0: 4 years getting to this point, and I think you said that you've done just a couple of things playing out, but just kind of getting going on that aspect of things.
1: Yeah, we actually published our first album in January of last year. It's called Fledglings, and it's on Spotify and all that stuff. But I don't know. When the recorder says, "Hey, I got something for you," and you want to lay it down, so we got done with the album, and then it was like, "Well, I got another song. So we just kept recording.
2: Now there's so many songs that we're just trying to keep up with it. There's 100 more to come.
0: Yeah,
2: so,
0: yeah.
2: It should be good.
0: Cool.
1: We spent really a few good. Years once a week. Just off the cuff jamming every Sunday for about 6 hours every Sunday.
2: Yeah,
1: we recorded every bit of it.
0: Oh, nice.
1: And so there's literally hundreds and hundreds of potential songs sitting there for us to dig through and arrange. And
2: so if you don't like those ones, we're going to have better ones eventually.
1: Or worse ones.
0: Just keep it tuned. So you said your album's out on the streams. So you're B-U-R-D, right? Is the band name?
1: Yes.
0: Cool.
2: Heard the band.
0: All right. Well, maybe we better hear a couple songs here, and then people will decide that they should go and check it out.
1: There you go. All right. Well.

0: Nice. So, it sounds like you, like me, maybe spent a lot of time listening to grunge for a while.
1: It's very grungy. It just shows our, you know, that's I hate to date ourselves, but that's when we graduated, and that's when everything, that was our hot moment. So
0: yeah,
1: it's kind of, it kind of came out grungy.
2: Yeah, a little bit of that influence for sure.
0: Yeah. Any other things that, I mean, obviously it's hard to, you know, separate out what makes its way into how you sound, but are there other influences that you think are particularly strong in the way that you put together music?
1: Blues, a lot of blues.
2: I was a serious Allison Chains fan.
0: All
1: that 90s, but
2: Queensryche,
1: some a little Black Sabbath comes out and a little bit of it here and
2: sure.
0: I mean, yes, they're in the DNA of like pretty much most rock, I think, after the 70s.
2: Yeah, so. Have a little bit of it or it don't work, I guess.
0: Yeah, exactly.
1: Yeah.
0: So you said that you just kind of, like a lot of your songwriting just kind of grows out of sitting together jamming. And
2: most of the songs are just out of just, hey, that's neat, you know.
0: And just keep building on it.
2: Expand on that.
0: Nice.
1: So usually it would be, hey, that was neat, and then, you know, these guys, we all work and everything, so I work less than them, so I'd spend the week tightening up the guitar part, right? And then by the next Sunday, it would be ready for these guys to come in and lay their tracks down on it. And it just worked out that way. And then sometimes I chew on lyrics for a month. Sometimes I chew on lyrics for a day.
2: Sometimes 15 minutes.
1: Yeah.
2: Just as a way of working out, you know?
0: Yeah.
1: I don't even think about lyrics when we do it. The only one we did actually plan the lyrics was Blood Moon, and that was, I mean,
2: the scary song.
1: Yeah, the moment we did it, it was like, oh, this is about vampires.
0: Yeah.
2: Oh, for sure.
1: And so, doing that actually slowed us down. I mean, I had to chew on it for probably almost 2 months before I started coming up with any kind of real lyrics for it. But
0: yeah,
2: it's a pretty epic song, though. We'll be playing that later today.
1: It's one of our more proud songs that we've done for sure.
2: I bet we end up playing that one.
0: Nice. So, just pretty much everything starts with riffs and some melody stuff, and then you kind of build it up and then add the lyrics on after.
1: Yeah, it's always
2: that's how it's gone so far.
1: Yeah, it's really strange, and we don't, you know, I've been doing a lot of the lyrics, and then but we've collabed on a lot of them too. I mean, it's really weird because I'll hear a melody and just kind of mumble it in the mic. And like on one of these, we were just sitting there. We just got done mumbling, and I told him, I said, I hear the melody. Let's record it. And they're sitting there listening to the mumbles, and I says,
2: I heard you say this. I didn't say that. No, I heard it, though.
0: That's what I heard.
1: Like, hey, abomination right there. I know that word is abomination, and we'd build off that or something.
0: Yeah. But, the muse is fickle, but you know, if you have a little bit of time to sit around and wait for her to show up, she'll drop some good stuff on
1: sometimes,
0: you.
1: Sometimes, yeah, just relaxing about it.
2: You know? Be patient, not rush anything.
0: Yeah,
2: it comes.
1: It comes.
0: Cool. If you want to play two or three more,
2: a couple more songs.
3: Killing Floor.
2: You gonna play some other ones for him?
3: Okay. Killing Floor.
2: Sure.
3: Okay. Here we go.

0: That was a nice, healthy little mix of different sounds and styles. I like that.
1: It was called Persia.
2: I get to sing that one every time.
0: that's you've put your mark on that one.
2: Yeah, I get to sing that one every time with it. It's pretty cool.
0: So if you are just tuning in, I want to remind you that this is KGV and Bozeman, Gallatin Valley Community Radio, 95.9 FM, KGVM.org online. We are in the Tune Factory, Pat Loken's man and all of the pieces of equipment over there and keeping us rolling. I want to thank Pat and I want to thank Bird for coming in. And so I was wondering, you said when you recorded these, you've got a drummer. Is there anybody else that's on the that works with you, that's playing with you?
1: We used to have a drummer. About half of this is programmed that I programmed. The other four or so are drummer. He went his own way and did his own thing. But we're just all the new stuff. I've just been programming it for us.
0: So just kind of the two of you for on the newer stuff.
1: Yeah.
0: Nice.
1: Yeah.
0: It's so when you're recording and jamming and stuff, are you using that your amp modelers and stuff, or do you have amps that you play through in your space or?
1: No, I don't even own an amp.
0: Yeah.
1: I use this to record the guitar parts, and it does a dual channel out. So one is the effects and everything, the wet channel, and the other one is a completely dry channel. And I record both of them at the same time, and then I go in and add an amp modeler in the DAW to the dry channel and a tweak to my taste.
2: Uh-huh. All the drums and percussion and silent effects, they come in after.
1: Yeah.
2: You know, it's like, hey, what do you think about, you know, it's like.
0: Yeah.
1: Yeah, we usually just start with a basic kick snare track just to keep us
0: right.
1: in time.
0: Keep you on track.
1: Yeah, and then we fill it in afterwards.
0: Yeah.
1: You know, just kind of try to accent the runs or whatever's going on.
0: Right. It's, I was just looking at that and thinking about that. Like, if you're playing out and stuff, it's like, you know, that rack isn't tiny, but it's probably no heavier than, you know, a Fender Twin Reverb or something. And it's definitely a lot less work to get that into a gig than, you know, an 8x SVT or Ampeg bass cabinet or something. So
1: that was really something that we really put into thought about. This was making sure that as we're older guys and not as ambitious to carry a whole bunch of stuff around, we try to make
2: it going
1: as
2: upstairs
1: small as possible.
2: Keep it light.
0: Yeah exactly. It is interesting. I'm seeing, like, with bands coming through, more and more all the time are using the modelers and not bringing an amp, and I think that's probably going to increase as time goes on. They certainly have the technology tuned up to the point where it's definitely, it works, and so it gives you a lot more options, and like you said, it's a lot more friendly on you if you have to go up two flights of stairs. So
2: saves on the back a little bit.
1: Yeah. Honestly, I'm not totally sold on the sound on the modelers, but yet.
0: Yeah.
1: But as I work with it more, it seems to be coming around finally, you know.
0: Yeah, and I've got to imagine that, you know, they're improving all the time, I'm sure, and they'll just keep getting a little bit better all the time.
1: Yeah,
0: so.
1: Yeah, we're still in the infancy of this generation of stuff with that.
0: Yeah. Well, cool. Yeah, if you want to keep going.
1: Hey, kindly remind me.
3: Okay.

0: Hi, Bob.
1: Hey.
2: Ended up with a severe case of dry mouth there. Sorry.
1: Yeah.
0: That song make it thirsty.
1: That's for sure.
2: Ready, set, go?
1: Sure.

0: Roxy sang that one, by the way. We're still working on the lyrics and timing with that. It's not as easy to talk and play as it is to sing and play for the most part.
1: Yeah.
2: A little help.
0: Good job, Boxy.
3: Which one will play now, Trace?
0: It's going to be Blood Moon.
3: Blood Moon?
0: Oh, yeah.
3: Okay.

0: Nice. That's timely, just in time for Halloween.
1: We've been trying to get a Halloween gig just for that.
0: There you go. We got probably time for one more if you get.
1: All right.
2: Cool. Ready, Zach?
3: Sure, go ahead.
2: Accomplishment?
3: Yeah.

0: want to take a second to thank Pat.
1: Hey, thank you guys for having us over today.
0: Thank you guys.
1: It's really been a lot of fun.
2: Yeah.
0: Bob, thank you. This has been a great experience. If you're a band and you need some help, this is the place to come. You ready to do this, buddy?
1: Sure.
0: Do it, Zach.
1: You want to do that on the next one?
0: Totally anticlimactic. Okay. Now.
1: Yeah, that was pretty good.

0: guys so much for letting us come over and do this.
1: Yeah, you bet.
0: It was such a positive experience, and we can't appreciate that stuff.
1: Yeah, thanks very much for coming over, and want to remind people, the band Bird, B-U-R-D, you said you've got one album out on the streaming platforms now. My brain is like Swiss cheese, and I forgot the name.
0: It's called Fledglings.
1: Fledglings.
0: Yeah, you can catch everything about us on bird.band. Just type it into your web browser, bird.band, and you'll get us.
1: Cool.
0: Yeah, and you can find us on all the streaming platforms or whatever. So,
1: is there a plan for a second album in the works, or
0: it's over halfway done?
1: Nice.
0: Yeah, we're just
2: we'll bring it to you when you get an open spot.
0: Yeah.
1: All right.
0: How's
1: that? Like that sounds good.
0: Later on the year or next year or something, we'll come back, and if you guys want us back, we'll do it again or whatever. But
1: cool.
0: We're just working on new stuff, and we're trying to be diverse, you know. We're trying to kind of go off in a little tangent, so I think we got some blues planned, and I'm gonna crack the whip and make Zach sing a couple.
1: Yeah. And not just the instrumentals.
0: Yeah.
2: I'm in charge of singing the instrumentals.
0: Yeah. And we're gonna have to work Zach a little more here.
1: There you go. Okay. So with your first album, is it just digital, or did you do any physical media?
0: No physical media yet. I put a thing to sign up to see if I could get enough interest, and I couldn't. And you know, we don't do gigs or make money, so, I mean, there's no money to really...
1: Yeah.
0: Unless I work extra hours or find some side gig somewhere to do something, that's about how we afforded to do all this over this
2: time.
0: Yeah,
2: it's all funded by side gigs.
0: Nice. Yeah.
1: Yeah. All right. Well, thanks again for coming over. It was a lot of fun, and keep an eye out for Bird haunting the skies above Butte. And thanks for tuning in to the Local Musician Spotlight. Keep it tuned to KGVM. And I didn't mention, you can see this if you weren't watching it on YouTube. The Loken Productions YouTube channel has this show and a whole bunch of previous spotlights and some other great content that Pat has recorded and done video for. So you can find that all on YouTube, Loken Productions. And keep it tuned right here to KGVM.
0: Thank you. Goodbye.
1: All right.
0: Hi, Mom.

0: G and fill out the public service announcement form.
1: On Friday, June 26th, from 5:30 to 8:30 p.m. at the Gallatin Labor Temple, the Gallatin Park Central Labor Council and the Montana AFL-CIO are hosting a cookout to celebrate our working community. 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

standard identification number.

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Right now we're listening to Dr. Jekyll by Tribeca. We heard The Wailers off the album Dub Marley with Guava Jelly. We heard Yardcore with Ghetto Youths, Reggae Land. We heard another track off the Star Wars Lo-Fi album by Mick and Corpse, Emperor Palpatine. We heard Los Agrotones with Mensaje para Charmers. We heard Los Agrotones also with Dulce y Melancolico. We heard an instrumental by The Far Side, Hector Guerra with Cumbiando El Mundo. We heard some dubstep-y tracks by Numa Crew, Shanker's Chant. We heard 12 Vince with Low Profile, Ali Wawa with No Más Sangre. We heard Joe Gibbs and The Professionals with Midnight Movie.

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I'm your host, Bob Wall, and each week I'll play some cool jazz to help you chill out after the Monday blues. 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
13: 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Tonight we're going to do a bit of a theme. In light of Juneteenth, each year we do this on the Eclectic Elevator Evening Show, and it's just going to be a little bit of spoken word. I think we're going to start with some Toni Morrison, a little speech by Toni Morrison tonight on the Eclectic Elevator Evening Show, 7 to 10 on Saturday nights. This is KGVM Bozeman. Thanks for staying

We marveled how she maintained the flights of her birds of language. And we felt motivated when we found this earlier reference to the theme of life, death, and perhaps immortality. Tony writes, "We die," she said. That may be the meaning of life, but we do language, and that may be the measure of our lives. So I say, students, take heed, not only of her novels, but all her writings, including her literary criticism in a book called Playing in the Dark, Whiteness and the Literary Imagination. For on this darkening eve, in the year 2012, with strange stuff all around us, she has come to be together with us here at Harvard, entre nosotros, to speak on the topic of goodness, altruism, and the literary imagination. Please welcome Toni Morrison.

thank you. On an October morning in 2006, a young man backed his truck into the driveway of a little one-room schoolhouse. He walked into the school, and after ordering the boy students, the teacher, and a few other adults to leave, he lined up 10 girls along the blackboard, ages 9 to 13, and he shot them. And the really mindless horror of that attack drew intense and sustained press, as well as later on books and even a film. Although there had been two other school shootings only a few days before, what made this massacre especially notable was the fact that its landscape was an Amish community, notoriously peaceful, and therefore the most unlikely venue for such violence. Before the narrative tracking the slaughter had even been exhausted in the press, another rail surfaced, one that was regarded as bizarre and somehow shocking as the killings themselves. The Amish community forgave the killer, refused to seek justice, demand vengeance, or even to judge him. They visited and comforted the killer's widow, the killer's children, who were not Amish, just as they embraced the relatives of the slain. And there were a number of explanations for their behavior. Their historical aversion to killing anyone at all for any reason, and their separatist convictions. But more to the point, for me, the community had nothing to say, or very little, to outside inquiries. They said it was God's place to judge, not theirs. And as one grandfather cautioned to some of the younger people, do not think evil of this man. They held no press conferences or submitted to television interviews. They quietly buried their dead, attended the killer's funeral, tore down the old schoolhouse, and built a new one. Their silence following that slaughter, along with their very deep and sincere concern for the killer's family, seemed to me at the time characteristic of genuine goodness. And so I became fascinated even then with the term and its definition. Now, there are thinkers of whom none is as uninformed as I am, who have long analyzed what constitutes goodness, what good is good, and what its origins are or may be. The myriad of these theories that I read overwhelmed me. And sort of to reduce my confusion, I thought I should just research the term altruism. But again, I quickly found myself on a frustrating journey into a plethora of definitions and counter-definitions. I began by thinking of altruism as more or less faithful rendition of its root, alter, other, selfless compassion for the other, the stranger.
But that route was not just narrow. It also led to a swamp of interpretations, contrary analyses, and doubt. Now, a few of the major theories or arguments posited about altruism are three. One, altruism is not an instinctive act of selflessness. There's nothing about instinct in it. It's taught and it's learned. Another or second view was that altruism might actually be simply narcissism, ego enhancement, even a mental disorder made manifest in a desperate desire to think well of oneself, to erase or diminish what may fundamentally be self-loathing. But some of the most thought-provoking theories came from scholarship that was investigating the DNA, if you will. Scientists seeking evidence of an embedded gene automatically firing to enable the sacrifice of oneself for the benefit of others. It was a kind of brother or sister to Darwin's survival of the fittest. Examples of confirmation or contradiction to the Darwinian theories came primarily, as you might imagine, from the animal and insect kingdoms, you know, squirrels deliberately attracting with their squeaks attention to themselves by the predators in order to warn the others. Birds as well, and especially ants, as you know, bees, bats, all in service to the colony, the collective, the swarm. And such behavior we see replicated among humans. But the question being put seemed to be whether such sacrifice for kin, one's own relatives, or for the community at large, is innate, built, as it were, into our genes, just as individual conquest of others is held to be a natural, instinctive drive that serves evolution. Is there a good gene along with a selfish gene? The further question for me, at least, was an unspoken inquiry about the competition between the gene and the mind. Now, I have to confess, I was unable to understand a great deal of that scholarship on altruism, but I did learn something about its weight, its urgency, its relevance, and its irrelevance in contemporary thought. Keeping those Amish in mind, I wondered why the narrative of that event, the press, visual media, quickly ignored the killer and the slaughtered children and began to focus almost exclusively on the shock of forgiveness. As I noted earlier, mass shootings at schools were perhaps too ordinary. There had been two elsewhere during just a few days before. But the Amish community's unwillingness to clamor for justice or vengeance or retribution or even to judge the killer was the compelling story. The shock was that the parents

It was that silence, to refuse to be lionized, televised, that caused me to begin to think a little bit differently about goodness as it applies to the work I do. Of course, thinking about goodness implies, indeed requires, a view of its opposite. Now, I have to tell you, I've never been interested in or impressed by evil itself. But I have been confounded by how attractive it is to others. I am stunned by the attention given to its every whisper, its every shout, which is not to deny its existence and ravage, nor to suggest evil does not demand confrontation, but simply to wonder why it is so worshipped, especially in literature. Is it its theatricality, its costume, its blood spray, the emotional satisfaction that comes with its investigation more than with its collapse? You know, the ultimate detective story, the paradigm murder mystery. Perhaps it's how it dances and the music it inspires, its clothing, its nakedness, its sexual disguise, its passionate howl, and its danger. The formula in which evil reigns is, of course, bad versus good, but the deck is stacked, because goodness in contemporary literature seems always to be equated with weakness, as pitiful, sort of like a little girl running, frightened and helpless through the woods while the pursuing villain gets more of our attention than her savior. Evil has a blockbuster audience. Goodness lurks backstage. Evil has vivid speech, and goodness bites its tongue. Who is it? It's Billy Budd, who stutters. It's Coetzee's Michael Kay, with a hare lip that so limits his speech, communication with him is virtually impossible. It's Melville's Bartlesby, confining language to repetition. It's Faulkner's Benji, an idiot. Rather than rummage through the exquisite and persuasive language of religions, all of which implore believers to rank goodness as the highest and holiest of human achievement, and many of which identify their saints and icons of worship as examples, many times, of pure altruism. I decided not to focus on the religious language, but on the role goodness plays in literature, in fiction, to use that as a kind of test. In the 19th century, novels, regardless of whatever acts of wickedness or cruelty or indifference controlled the plot, the ending was almost always the triumph of goodness, of reconciliation, in Dickens, in Austen, in Hardy. And those writers left their readers with a sense of the restoration of order and the triumph of virtue. Even Dostoevsky remembers Svidrigailov and Crime and Punishment, the world's most evil man, becomes exhausted by his own evil and the language that supports it, and then turns to doing good deeds and becomes so bored with the terminal acts of charity that he commits suicide. He can't live with the language of evil

nor within the silence of good deeds. There are famous, of course, exceptions to what could be called this 19th century formula, which is invested in identifying clearly who or what is good. Obviously, Don Quixote and Candide, both of which mock that search for pure goodness. And other exceptions to that formula are still puzzles in the literary world. The criticism about Billy Budd by Melville, and even Moby Dick, both of which support multiple interpretations regarding the rank, the power, the meaning that goodness is even given in these texts. The consequence of Billy Budd's innocence is execution. Is Ishmael good? Is Ahab a template for goodness, fighting evil to the death? Or is he a wounded, vengeful force, outfoxed by indifferent nature, which is neither good nor bad? Innocence, represented by Pip, is soon abandoned and swallowed by the sea without a murmur. Generally, however, 19th century literature, whatever the forces of malice the protagonist is faced with, redemption and the triumph of virtue was his or her reward. Now, 20th century novelists were unimpressed. The movement away from happy endings or the enshrining of good over evil was very rapid, very stark, particularly after World War I. That catastrophe was too wide, too deep to ignore or to distort with a simplistic gesture of goodness. Many early modern novelists, especially Americans, concentrated on the irredeemable consequences of war, the harm it did to its warriors, to society, to human sensibility. In those texts, acts of sheer goodness, if not outright comical, are treated with irony at best, or they're sort of covered with suspicion or fruitlessness at worst. I think of Faulkner's A Fable and the mixed reviews it received, most of which were highly disdainful of the deliberate armistice in the center of that book between soldiers and trench warfare, the Germans on one side, the Americans on the other. And the armistice is provoked by a Christ-like figure. The term hero is sort of limited these days to the sacrificing dead, first responders running into fiery buildings, mates throwing themselves on grenades to save the lives of others, rescuing the drowning, the wounded. Clearly, Faulkner's character in the fable would never be seen or praised as a hero. Evil grabs the intellectual platform and all of its energy. It demands careful examinations of its consequences, its techniques, its motives, its successes, however short-lived or temporary. Grief, melancholy, missed chances for personal happiness often seem to be contemporary literature's concept of evil.

0: 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We're hearing some Carlos Santana and celebrating Juneteenth tonight, listening to Toni Morrison. All right, let's thank one of our supporters here at KGVM.
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0: Thanks so much. We're going to get back to some music and then finish off the speech by Toni Morrison on altruism and the literary imagination. Happy Juneteenth. Stay tuned.

All right, we just heard an awesome film score track called The Cheshire Catwalk. Cheshire Catwalk by Maynard Ferguson, by request. We are just about to get back to our spoken word feature tonight, celebrating our annual Juneteenth holiday. We're going to tune back into Toni Morrison's story on altruism and literary imagination. 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

It hogs the stage. Goodness sits in the audience and watches, assuming it even has a ticket to the show. One of the most compelling, for me, examples of this obsession with evil is Umberto Eco's I was calling it the Prague Graveyard. It's not. It's, what did we say? I misquoted the title. and looked it up. Now I don't remember it. But anyway, Umberto Eco, Prague, death, destruction, consequences. It's really brilliant. But oh my God. It ends up with the man who faked the Jewish pro-Nazi protocols of Zion. The character in Umberto Eco's book writes them. And when you read them, I swear to you, you feel very stained. I mean, you know it's fake, but you nevertheless, it's so awful, you feel like you touched something really, really bad. In any case, that's an example that was very, very, I don't know, deeply, deeply disturbing to me because of its fascination with the nature of evil. And the disturbance I felt was precisely because it treated as thrilling intelligence and was scornful of the monotony and the stupidity of good intentions. Contemporary literature is not interested in goodness on a large or even limited scale. When it appears, it's always with a note of apology in its hand, and it has trouble speaking its name. For every To Kill a Mockingbird, there is wise blood, or a good man is hard to find, striking goodness down with a well-honed literary axe. Many of late 20th century and early 20th century heavyweights, Philip Roth, Norman Mailer, Saul Bellow, and so on, and many others, are masters at exposing the frailty, the pointlessness, and the comedy of goodness. Well, I thought it would be interesting to you certainly to me, and probably informative to examine this thesis I've been struggling through on the life and or the death of goodness in literature by using my own work. I wanted to measure and clarify my own understanding by employing the definitions I gave you earlier of altruism in my work. And I chose to look at three versions: goodness taught and learned, you know, habit of helping strangers or taking risks for them. Two, goodness as a form of narcissism, ego enhancement, or even a mental disorder. Goodness as instinct, a result of genetics, protecting kin or one's group. As an example of one, this habit of learned goodness, I think learned, anyway, in Mercy, there is a priest who, at some danger to himself, teaches female slaves to read and write. Now, in case this is misunderstood as simple kindness, here's an example of punishments levied on white people who risked promoting literacy among black people. Quote, any white person assembling with slaves
or free Negroes for purpose of instructing them to read or write or associating with them in any unlawful assembly shall be confined in jail, not exceeding 6 months, and fined not exceeding $100. And some of them, of course, were simply lashed. But that text was in criminal law as late as 1848. The priest doesn't speak. He simply takes what he has been taught or learned, or possibly simply feels, and feels obliged to do, hides in the marshes and spends time teaching the mother and the children, slaves, to read. An example of three, this sort of instinctive kin protection, is the most common and representative of goodness. And there were several areas in which they have no articulation in my own work. In Sula, the mother sticks her leg under a train to get the insurance money. And she sets her son on fire to spare him. And others, I suppose, the sight of his self-destruction. Now, this is the same mother who throws herself out of a window to save a daughter from fire. These acts seem to me far too theatrical and are accompanied by no compelling language. On the other hand, there is the giving away of one's child to a stranger in order to save her from certain molestation and a mercy. The motive that impels Florin's mother, Aminamai, seems to me quite close to altruism, and most importantly, is given language, which I hoped would be a profound and literal definition of freedom. And she says, to be given dominion over another is a hard thing. To rest or take dominion over another is a wrong thing. To give dominion of yourself to another is an evil thing. Another example of three, unquestioning compassion in support not just of kin, but of members of the group in general, the collective. In home, for example, women provide unsolicited but necessary nursing care to a member of the collective who has spent a lifetime despising them. Their reason being their responsibility to God. They did not want to meet their maker and have nothing to say when he asked, "What have you done?" A further instance of innate group compassion is the healing of C, the girl in a mercy, physically as well as mentally. It was important to me to give that compassion voice. Look to yourself, Miss Ethel tells her. Are you free? Nothing and nobody is obliged to save you but you. You young and a woman, and there's serious limitation in both, but you a person too. Somewhere inside you is that free person. Locate her and let her do some good in the world. An example of two, goodness as a form of narcissism and perhaps mental disorder, really occurs in the very first book I wrote, In the Bluest Eye.
determined to erase his self-loathing. Soap Head Church, a character in The Bluest Eye, chooses to give, or pretend to give, blue eyes to a little girl in psychotic need of them. In his letter to God, speaking of speech, a long, long letter to God, he imagined himself doing the good that God has refused. And misunderstood, and really diabolical as his motives, because he is part of that group of narcissists, I suppose. Nevertheless, there's language. Over time, really these last 40 years, I've become more and more invested in making sure acts of goodness, however casual or deliberate or misapplied, or like the Amish community, blessed, produce language. But even when not articulated, like the teaching priest in a mercy, such acts must have a strong impact on the novel structure and on its meaning. Expressions of goodness are never trivial in my work. They're never incidental in my writing. In fact, I want them to have life-changing properties and to illuminate decisively the moral questions embedded in the narrative. It was important to me that none of these expressions of goodness be handled as comedy or irony, and they are seldom mute. Allowing goodness its own speech does not annihilate evil, but it does allow me to signify my own understanding of goodness, the acquisition of self-knowledge. A satisfactory or good ending for me is when the protagonist learns something vital and morally insightful and mature that she or he did not know at the beginning. Claudia's words at the end of The Bluest Eye: "I even think now that the land of the entire country was hostile to marigolds that year. This soil is bad for certain kinds of flowers, certain seeds it will not nurture, certain fruit it will not bear. And when the land kills of its own volition, we acquiesce and say the victim had no right to live. We are wrong, of course, but it doesn't matter. It's too late. At least on the edge of my town, among the garbage and sunflowers of my town, it is much, much, much too late." Such insight has nothing to do with winning and everything to do with the acquisition of knowledge. Knowledge on display in the language of moral clarity, of goodness. Thank you.

All right, we just heard an awesome speech by the Toni Morrison from 2012. She gave a talk titled Goodness, Altruism, and the Literary Imagination. All right, and we are hearing some Weldon Irvine in the background with What's Going On. All right, stay tuned. We have another episode of Unclaimed Freight tonight coming up at 10 o'clock on Saturdays, the Unclaimed Freight Show.

0: Thanks again for listening. So let's go back on what we just heard. This is the Eclectic Elevator Evening Show. And you just heard Maynard Ferguson with Pagliacci. Some pretty funky film score music tonight. We are just about to transition into the Unclaimed Freight Show. We have Jurz here, Styx, and Jonathan. Jonathan does a show as well on Friday nights with Miniseo, the Miniseo show and Miniseo remix. So we're all here except Sprague. We're going to be missing out on Sprague tonight for our Juneteenth theme. But let's thank one of our supporters here for KGVM Community Radio. This is KGVM Bozeman. And we're going to wrap up the Eclectic Elevator Evening Show with some more Carlos Santana. How about it, Styx?
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0: 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Catch up on what you may have missed during the week. It goes back for a couple of weeks, so yeah, just type in recent shows, kgvm.org, and listen back. All right, thanks.

0: 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And this is Unclaimed Freight. I'm Jerz, and I'm here tonight with my good buddy Styx, and we're filling in for DJ Sweet Pea, who's not here tonight. Again, it's Unclaimed Freight, and the theme for tonight is Hot Dish.
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0: Which, not really sure what that means, but we never really do, so take it as you will. I think we have some good stuff lined up for you tonight.
1: Yeah.
0: I guess we're just going to get right into it, unless Styx has anything to...
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0: 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And this is Unclaimed Freight. I'm Jerz. I'm here co-hosting tonight with Styx.
1: Hello, hello.
0: We're filling in for DJ Sweet Pea, who's not here tonight. The theme for our show is Hot Dish. And what you just listened to there was Little Feet with a Spanish Moon. Before that, we had Addison Groove Project with Geppetto, one of mine and Styx's favorites in growing up in high school. And then we got, before that, the Haggis Horns playing the song Hot Damn. Before that was Sergio Mendez, Love Me Tomorrow, Black Market Brass with War Room, Barry White, It's Ecstasy When You Lay Down Next to Me, the Staple Singers, I'll Take You There, and then the first song we played was Stephen Stills with First Things First. And we will continue with our playlist in a bit here, but first we'll have a few words from our underwriters.
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0: 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Again, this is KGVM Bozeman, 95.9 FM, and the name of the show is Unclaimed Freight, and we're going to get back into it here in a second. We got a couple of, as is our normal custom, to give a couple of sports scores of our teams. The Phillies today blew out the Mets 15-3 with Bryce Harper hit for the cycle. And then we got right now, currently in the bottom of the seventh, the Twins are up, beating the Diamondbacks 16-2. So we got a couple blowouts today with our teams. And but yeah, so now we're going to get back into our playlist. Enjoy.

0: 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And we are Unclaimed Freight. I'm Jers, and I'm here with Styx, filling in for DJ Sweet Pea this week. The theme of our show is Hot Dish. And again, Unclaimed Freight. And we're going to go back, let you know what you just listened to. What we just had going was John Schofield with the song Boozer, which is off the album A Go-Go, pretty awesome album with Medeski, Martin, and Wood S's with him. And before that, we had Sea Level. The song was That's Your Secret. Before that, Banda Black Rio, Chega Mice. Then Tony Williams with Hitting on Six. Which had Herbie Hancock with him on that. And who else was plays on that? Tony Williams.
1: Tony Williams, Tom Scott, and Herbie Hancock. Yeah, you
0: nice.
1: Said that.
0: Yeah, pretty awesome.
1: And Stanley Clark on bass.
0: Oh yeah, wow. Then we had Leon Russell with Little Hideaway. The Stylistics, Betcha by Golly, Wow, and I think that catches us about up. Again, you're listening to KGVM Bozeman 95.9 FM, and this is Unclaimed Freight with Jers and Styx tonight. And with that, I think we're going to just jump right back in to some more good tunes, so I hope you enjoy.

0: 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And this is Jerz. I'm here with Styx tonight, filling in for DJ Sweet Pea. And I'm going to read back what you were just listening to. From that last song was John Cale, Half Past France, and then going backwards from there, Otis Redding, Down in the Valley, Neil Young, World on a String, ZZ Top, I Thank You, Billy Joel, Rosalinda's Eyes. That was definitely one that wouldn't be played under normal circumstances on the show, probably. And we had Wes Montgomery before that with The Breeze and I, Four Tops, Standing in the Shadows of Love. And then starting off that set, we had Third World with Cool Meditation. And now Styx is going to read us a couple of words from our underwriters that make the show possible.
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0: Cool. 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
2: Who now pursues the ball. Owen follows through. On Capu, he's already...

0: All right, well, we're getting close to the end of the show here. Just wanted to thank you for listening to Unclaimed Freight on KGVM 95.9. We had a good time filling in for DJ Sweet Pea tonight. And thanks for listening. We'll be back next Saturday night. Sweet Pea should be back for that one. So thanks, and good night.
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2: 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Happy to have you along this evening. It's time tonight for Rummaging in the Stash. I'm your host, Bob Wall. And on Tuesday evenings at 7, I dig through my archive of concert recordings, The Stash, and find a show to play for you. I've got a good one here that's pretty close to the top of The Stash that I've got lined up for tonight. 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KGVM thanks Pine Creek Lodge for their support. Pine Creek Lodge in the Paradise Valley is a unique live music venue featuring shows under the stars and among the pines. 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The following shows are coming up at Pine Creek: The Cruz Brothers with Kaylee Marie on Wednesday, June 17th. Two Nights of Pinky and the Floyd, Thursday and Friday, the 18th and 19th. Melvin Seals and JGB on Saturday, the 20th. Corb Lund with Branson Anderson on Sunday, June 21st. The Mountain Grass Unit on Wednesday, June 24th. Johnny Dango on Thursday, the 25th. Two Nights of Mole, Friday and Saturday, the 26th and 27th of June. Terrapin Flyer on Sunday, June 28th. And many more. You can find more information, schedules, and tickets at pinecreeklodgemontana.com. They hope to see you soon for some music between the pines.

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On Friday, June 26th, from 5:30 to 8:30 p.m. at the Gallatin Labor Temple, the Gallatin Park Central Labor Council and the Montana AFL-CIO are hosting a cookout to celebrate our working community. 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They do have an option if you would be so generous as to make a recurring monthly or yearly donation to KGVM as well. It'll automatically bill that to you. And we especially like those monthly donations. A sustaining membership in KGVM, even $5 a month, goes a long way toward helping to keep us going here. And if you're not into sending money online, there are also instructions for sending in a donation to our studios or to drop it off at the studios in the basement of the Gallatin Labor Temple at 422 East Mendenhall here in Bozeman. Another option is to donate via Venmo. Our Venmo is KGVM959, and they also have options for doing monthly and annual recurring payments as well. So if you would be so kind and are able, we would greatly appreciate any support that you can provide for the station. With that, it's time to get into this show that I got queued up for you tonight. It was recorded on the 4th of June of 2026, so just not a couple weeks ago. And I was down at the filling station, and it was a band from Wisconsin called the Spine Stealers. I'd never heard them or heard of them really before that night, but they were a really great band. I was glad to get to see them. And then the main event was Lana Marie Schiffer and House of Sky.

Thank you. Do you guys like Bozeman? I assume, because you live here. This is our first time being here. I went to the Stockman's Bar today, which apparently is like a set for Yellowstone or something. That's the story. This song is called Nepo Baby.

Thank you. I did write that hungover on a Sunday. It makes for a lot of inspiration when you're like very anxious and anxiety. Have you guys experienced it? Quite the bitch. This next one is called Frozen Flies. It's about, I had surgery one time and I tried morphine for the first time, and then I wrote a poem while I was doing that. I don't know if you can relate, but maybe you'll find some solace in it. I don't know.

This is Eva on bass. And this is James on pedal steel and mandolin. My name is Emma. Thanks for coming, hanging out. This song is called Varlake.

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We have a few songs left. This song is called Mold. A lot of my songs are about unrequited love, which, if you haven't experienced it yet, well, I don't know. Have you guys experienced unrequited love? Okay, cool. If you haven't yet, you probably will at some point. It's a bit of a thing to go through, but it humbles you, you know? We're all just humans, so it's good to face rejection. Yeah. Can you turn the mandolin on? Thank you. Okay.

Yeah, we come from Wisconsin. That's where we come from. And we have harsh winters up there. What are they like here? Not harsh? Harsh? Windy? No? Yeah. Do you guys live here? What the hell? Okay, well, we have harsh, we don't get so much wind, but it's easy to write melancholic songs in the winter because you're just kind of atrophying, essentially.

We have two songs left. The second song, this song that I'm about to play right now, it's called Wisco, which is about Wisconsin, which I love very dearly. Very near to it, they've started some mining in the Boundary Waters. I don't know if you guys have heard about that. I'm sure you got shit going on here too, where they're just trying to take everything they can get. But yeah, I care a lot about nature, and with that comes a lot of community too. So with ice and everything, it's a prime time to not see strangers as somebody that is in isolation from you, and to be kind to anybody, especially people that are not in your polarizing little spheres, because it's easy to get lost in that. But yeah, this is about a place that I love dearly, and I hope you guys love Montana as much as I love Wisconsin. Sorry, that distracted me.

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This is our last song. These fine Steelers. 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And it's not happy.

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1: That was the Spine Stealers. They were live at the Filling Station on June 4th of 2026. Hope you enjoyed that. This is Rummaging in the Stash. I'm your host, Bob Wall. 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

0: KGVM thanks the Bozeman Folklore Society for their support. 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The Celtic Collective plays music at Valhalla Meadery on Friday evenings, and there's an open Celtic jam at Valhalla Meadery on Sunday afternoons. BFS is hosting a songwriting workshop and concert by Martin Gilmore at the Labor Temple on Wednesday, July 8th. 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Doors at 8 p.m., show starts at 8:45. More information on all BFS activities is available at bozemanfolklore.org or on the Bozeman Folklore Society Facebook page. If you love Bozeman, you're going to love this weekend. The Slam Summer Festival, that's support local artists and musicians, is coming back to Bogart Park on August 8th and 9th, and it's one of the best things this community does all year. We're talking 2 full days of live music from Montana artists, original art you can take home, food from local vendors, movement and dance performances, a kids' activity tent, silent auction, a libation garden, and it's all free to attend. 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You can find out more at slamfestivals.org. All right. Really looking forward to Slam this year. KGVM's going to be there. We'll have the booth next to the stage like we usually do, and we'll be helping out with stuff. Would love to see you there at Slam. And if you come by, stop and say hello. Check us out. All right. I want to keep going here with the main event for the evening of June 4th, 2026. Lena Marie Schiffer and the House of Sky Band. Lena Marie just released that album, House of Sky, not too long ago, and it's a beautiful album. A lot of the cuts off of that, they'll feature in the show tonight. So I hope you'll settle in and get your listening ears on and enjoy.
1: Excuse me, ladies and gentlemen. May I have your attention, please, for a quick announcement? I was dying in my bed. With the window open yesterday, and I put on a record. And this record was called House of Sky. Have y'all ever heard of it? I was like, oh my gosh! I was like, who is this album by? They done blessed the tape like the Pope. Anyways, but then I looked at my phone, and you know what it said on it? It said, House of Sky by Lena Marie Schiffer. Have y'all ever heard of Lena Marie Schiffer? Oh wait, excuse me. That's who we're here to see tonight. And actually, you know what? I'll just cut to the bone, y'all. Ladies and gentlemen, please introduce you warmly to the filling station. Lena Marie Schiffer in the House of Sky Band!
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3: Thank you, Noah. that was perfect.
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3: Just like we rehearsed.

Thank you guys. How we doing? It's good to see you all. Thank you for coming out on a Thursday. There's nothing else going on in town tonight, so definitely not a big stadium show, anyway, we're really grateful you guys are here. We're very excited to be playing, and I'm Lena Marie Schiffer, and this is the House of Sky Band. It's good to be on home turf. This next song here is called Nothing Wins But Time.

you so much. Do we have any Sylvan Esso fans in the crowd? Us too. So we're going to play one of their songs. Feel free to dance. True, it's a dance, we know the moves.

0: That's Ani Casavant, everybody.
1: I love you, Filling Station. I was trying to tell Emma and her band, how about Spine Sealers, by the way? I was trying to tell them about the Filling Station and like how much there is to look at from stage, which is really cool. You all are looking at a lot up here, but we're also looking at a lot up there. And it's just the most fun place to play because all of you are here too. This next song is by an artist that Lena and Grant and I have been obsessed with this year. Her name is Ken Pomeroy. She'll be out here in July. She's playing Red Ants Pants and Live from the Divide in Livingston. So we're gonna see her a couple times this summer, and we're gonna play one of her tunes. It's called Cicadas.

we're going to play is one that has been really relevant for us as a band recently. We just came back from a little tour in the Northwest. We had a great time. And by the way, we're playing a lot of songs off my new record that came out in February, House of Sky. forgot about that. We got to go on tour and play a few shows in a row, which is always really fun, but a theme that just kept coming up was just this idea of being exactly where you're meant to be. And I think it's really important to like recognize those moments when you are exactly where you're meant to be, and keep following it, following that good feeling. And we had a lot of those then, and we're feeling it right now here at the filling station. We're exactly where we're meant to be with all of our friends. We love you so much. This goes out to you guys tonight. It's called The Spark.

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1: We're just easing you guys into it tonight. Is it working so far? Are you doing good? Well, this next song here is about learning how to kind of be on your own and be alone sometimes and be tender with yourself. It's called Barely Woven.

0: Lucky. Let's hear from Michael Kirkwood. You're closer than I thought on that guitar. And while we're at it, we have Grant Klopfer here on the bass. And Jam Master Jarvey on that drum kit, also known as Bam Bam. Okay, this is the moment we've all been waiting for.
1: Does anyone get train vibes from our outfits?
2: Choo-choo! Well, lucky for you, you've reached the train portion of our set. And you know, you gotta have at least a train song. Maybe two in every set, but we don't know where they go these days. We don't know where they go. Just trains, they're everywhere. But you've reached the train program.
0: We hope you enjoy.

0: Let's hear it for Michael Kirkwood conducting that train.
1: We did do a choo-choo for our cheer on our way out to the stage tonight, so that's dorky. But it was fun. Michael was the motivator for our stripes tonight. All right, this is a little bit less obvious of a train song, but it's one that I wrote called High Line, and it's about driving along the train up on the High Line. This is for you, Noah. about trying to chase a train. You know, when you're driving and it feels like you're going slower than you are because the train's just going right alongside you. So this is a little love song called High Line.

0: I felt like I had to jump extra high so Jarvey could see me over there. Hello.
1: Do you guys ever feel like you just need a nap sometimes?
2: Yes, all the time.
1: Nice. This song's for you, Anna.
0: Relatable.
2: Us too.
0: That concluded the train portion.
2: Oh yeah, sorry. Over. No more train songs.
0: This is called Another Mountain. Yes, and it's for all of you who are working too hard, which is all of you.

0: Thank you.
1: Thank you to these wonderful guys on stage with me. Jarvie, Grant, and Michael are so awesome. And we went on a 5-day tour and we didn't kill each other and we love them. And we love them so much that we're gonna have them not play this song with us. But I just wanted to make sure that you guys know we love you. Ani and I are gonna sing a little love song here that we like doing, and it's on the album, but when I wrote it, it was originally just kind of written as an a cappella song, so we like to perform it that way, and it's a little love tune.

Thank you.

The album itself is really an ode to my journey here in Montana. I've been here for about 15 years, and it's really become a home for me, and I didn't think that I would land here. But community has really shown up over the years, and it just became a place that I couldn't leave. I didn't want to leave, and so I didn't, and got a lot of my family to move here. Lightly convinced my husband to move here. It didn't take much convincing. But it's a really beautiful place we live, and I know we all share that same sentiment. It's kind of why we're here. And kind of like Emma was saying earlier in her set, it's really important to just be together right now and be next to people you don't know and people you do know, and just realize we're in it together. And that's kind of what this song is about, is just landing exactly kind of amongst your people and the place that you're meant to be. It's called House of Sky.

0: you.
1: How's everyone doing? Still with us? Only a little sweaty?
2: We're sweaty.
1: Just us? Okay, okay.
2: It's fine. It's just us.
1: The album cover was painted by a local artist, Maren Steubenval. If you guys don't know her, you should check out Steub Creative. She's amazing. But it's of an egret, and the egret symbol came from this next song. And the coolest thing happened on our way, just leaving Portland the last day of our tour this Monday. Can you believe that was Monday? Two egrets. We saw two egrets like 10 minutes outside Portland, kind of like sending us home. So it felt pretty special and pretty appropriate for just what's been going on recently. And this next song is just about your younger self and being kind to them. It's called Surrendering.

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0: Welcome to the pop portion of our set. No, we're not going to play a song by the band Train, but we thought about it. Because that fits both. That fits pop and Train.
1: We kind of blamed it.
0: We got a couple more songs for you. How about the Spine Stealers? Buy some merch from them or tip them because they have a long drive home. They have a long drive back to Madison, Wisconsin.
1: Gas is expensive. Sing along to this if you know it.

0: Elena singing that Billie Eilish.
1: 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Grant, you sounded badass on that bass. Give it up for Grant. He said, we said, be sexy, Grant. All right, we got one more here for you guys. Thank you for being amazing and coming out and celebrating the beginning of summer with us. This last song here is about just going out and doing the damn thing, and I hope you guys are doing that and having fun while you're doing it, because we are. We're having a blast.

0: Thank you guys so much. We're Lane and Marie Schiffer in the House of Sky. Thank you to the Filling Station for having us, to Jeff for bartending, for Bill for having us back, and Noah for running sound.
1: And all of you for coming. Tours.
0: Yeah, we love you all.
2: You want more pop songs?
0: Aw, shucks. We had to run outside really quickly. It was hot. Okay, we got two more for you guys. Is that all right? This is for the 8-year-olds out there. the inner 8-year-olds. If you know this, sing along. Even if you don't, sing along.

0: Thank you. That's a Gracie Abrams tune. All right, we got one more here for you guys. If the Spine Stealers want to come up and sing this with us, this is sort of a gang vocals kind of
1: audience
0: song.
1: Audience participation,
0: and they're going to help us. This is a Houndmouth song that Ani is going to lead us in.
1: Yeah, the chorus goes, if you want to live the good life, you better stay away from the limelight. And the rest of the song is just about my cousin Greg, who's just on a wild adventure. So you'll get the chorus by the end, and we'll be yelling it out, all right? If you want to live the good life, you better stay away from the limelight. Oh, nice, we got a little Mando coming up.

0: at Filling Station. Thank you guys so much. Please come say hello. We've all got merch back there, and we'd love to have a drink with you. So stick around, and thanks again for coming. Cheers.
1: That was Lena Marie Schiffer and House of Sky Band live at the Filling Station on the 4th of June of 2026. This is Rummaging in the Stash. I'm your host, Bob Wall. 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
1: All right, I've got some time left, so I think I'm going to put an extra set in here tonight. This was an opening set at the Labor Temple on the 24th of April. Peter King from right here in Bozeman opened up the show, and a band from Portland called Dadweed played. And I'll have to get that Dadweed set on a future Rummaging in the Stash, but I thought I would play a Peter King set that opened up the show that night for to kind of round out tonight's Rummaging in the Stash. So please kick back and enjoy.

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Makes me a little nervous playing in front of, like, good bluegrass players, you know.

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It is very open to interpretation and DIY. Grab yourself a seat. Far in the back. It's going to fill up in front real quick. It's been a rough week for my guitar. It got knocked over at a gig on Saturday night and got its head cracked. But luckily, I was able to get it glued back together. So this is his first night back out, so bear with her. Bear with her, her owner as well. Luckily, they're just things, and things can get fixed. This song is about a car that I drove from Columbia Falls, Montana, to Los Angeles when I was 19, and then spent the next 6 months trying to fix it. I never did fix it. It eventually got repossessed by the LA County for unpaid parking tickets. It was a beautiful car. It was a 1985 Chevy Caprice. It's like the old cop cars from the Blues Brothers movies.

0: Thank you, ladies and gentlemen. We got a fine bunch of gentlemen out of Oregon with us tonight. Dad Weed is a really cool bluegrass band. We've been chatting it up, I'm waiting for you guys to show up. So I think I might just play like one more song and hang out and listen to some nice bluegrass.
1: Sound good, man?
0: Thank you. They're driving to Butte tonight, they said.
1: I don't know why. It's cheaper, I guess.
0: That makes a lot of sense.
2: I mean, it would be a lot cheaper, but it's Butte.
1: I know.
0: But it's Butte is the problem with it.
2: Yeah.
0: That's the whole problem with that equation, is Butte.
3: There's a reason it's cheaper.
1: Y'all are freaking me out now, man.
0: Just don't drink the water.
1: You said don't drink the water?
0: No,
2: I don't drink
0: Butte water.
2: Yeah,
0: I don't fuck with that.
1: Alright,
0: good night.
2: Thank you, gentlemen.
1: Yeah, thank you.
0: I haven't told them about the Lady of the Rockies yet, though. That's pretty cool.
2: The Lady of the Rockies is pretty cool, but you still can't drink water.
0: Yeah. Butte is home to this thing called the Berkeley Pit, which is the, I think it's the biggest strain of copper and silver in the world, and maybe the biggest open mine pit still in existence or whatever. It's a giant hole in the ground. You can literally see it from space, and it's full of toxic, deadly water. And Butte used to be a really cool town in like the 1850s. Honestly, it like was like bigger than Paris and San Francisco. It was the San Francisco of the West, of the mountains. Maybe San Francisco's already in the West.
1: Oh, I would have drank so much.
0: But Uptown Butte's kind of cool. It's like a big skeleton of something that used to be.

0: Thank you so much, very much, ladies and gentlemen. My name is Jamie King. It's a cool little Labor Time show. Stay tuned for Dad Weed. We'll head out.
1: That was Peter King live at the Labor Temple on the 24th of April of 2026, opening up for a band from Portland called Dadweed. Got a little bit of time left. I'll play a couple album cuts to get us up to the 10 o'clock hour, at which time DJ Ben will take over for the digital waiting room. Maybe a couple of country cuts to finish this out. I'll play you Amanda Stewart's song, Mirror the Whiskey. That's off of her album, Morning, that came out in 2025. And finish up with Mercedes Carroll. And a cut off of her album, We Lost Track of the Stars, called Right on Time.

0: That was Mercedes Carroll with Right on Time. Before that, Amanda Stewart and her band did Me or the Whiskey. I want to thank you very much for tuning in tonight to Rummaging in the Stash. I'm your host, Bob Wall. I do this every Tuesday night at 7 p.m. right here on KGVM. Hope you'll tune in next week. Who knows what it'll be? I've been kind of bouncing back and forth between a little bit more acoustic stuff like this and some hard stuff like metal and punk. So we'll see what happens next week. Maybe we'll go back to some harder stuff. I don't know, but I hope you'll keep it tuned right here to KGVM. DJ Ben is up next with the Digital Waiting Room. He'll pick out some subgenre of electronic music to play for you tonight, and it'll be great programming here on KGVM all through the night and tomorrow and all the time. So please keep it tuned right here, and please have a great night, everyone.
1: 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I'm your host, Pat Loken, and this is Green Room Graffiti. Tunes by artists leaving their mark on a venue near you. I'm pretty stoked this evening to bring you some live tracks from Bozeman Hot Springs. We've got a set from John Roberts, Ypon Blanco, and a little bit later on, we got a set from Fox and Bones. They were pretty awesome as well. And then finishing up the show with some local and not quite so local tunes. Pretty stoked for the evening. Here, let's get this going. Here's some John Roberts, Ypon Blanco.

Gracias. Thanks for coming out tonight, hanging out at the hot springs and listening to music. It's an awesome place to be on a Sunday evening. Let's take you to the west coast of Africa. Rumba Soyo.

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0: La rumba soy yo. 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
1: 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Dead Sky on Friday, the 12th. 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The Marshall Tucker Band with Jacob Browntree on Sunday, June 14th. The Cruz Brothers with Kaylee Marie on Wednesday, June 17th. Two Nights of Pinky and the Floyd, Thursday and Friday, the 18th and 19th. Melvin Seals and JGB on Saturday, the 20th. Corb Lund with Branson Anderson on Sunday, June 21st. And many more. You can find more information, schedules, and tickets at pinecreeklodgemontana.com. 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
2: 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I'm your host, Pat Loken. This is Green Room Graffiti. And let's see here. We just heard some John Robert Cipon Blanco recorded live May 24th at Bozeman Hot Springs. Got some more of that coming down the pipe for you. Here we go.
0: All right, we're going to get a little bit funky. I got caught up in a storm in Havana, Cuba many years ago. I got stuck in a tormenta, in a big rainstorm, and I wrote half of this song there, and I don't even know what happened to the other half, but we're going to finish it off one way or another. It's called La Gran Tormenta de La Habana.

storm is near. In your heart you're feeling fear. 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

0: Matt Devitt on drum set. Sandy Castañeda, Princesa del Tumbao en la conga. And Rafael Lopez back there on the guitar. Sam White on the saxophone. Uh-oh, we got some reed players in the house.
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0: All right, since there's some members of Sizzling Salsa out here, yeah, we got one of our specialties for them. This is Agua Ji Beber. 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

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We're going to take you to old school Cuba right now. This is a guajira that I wrote years ago for Mija Calpajarita. 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

0: Sam White on saxophone. 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
2: 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I'm your host, Pat Loken. This is Green Room Graffiti, tunes by artists leaving their mark on a venue near you. We're listening to a recording of John Roberts, Ypon Blanco, recorded live at Bozeman Hot Springs. This was May 24th, just a couple of weeks ago. And here we go. Let's get back to it.
0: All right, we're going to take you to a song that... Anybody heard of Celia Cruz out there? Kimbara kimbara kimba kimbamba kimbara kimbara kimba kimbamba kimbara kimbara kimba kimbamba kimbara kimbara kimba kimbamba. Hey, mama! Anybody heard that one? Okay, like five of you. That's because you were in my class. We're not doing that one, but we're doing one that she made famous called Lagrimas Negras.

0: Thank you very much. That was Rafael Lopez on the bajista. And el bajo. That was Raf. And that was Antonio Roberto on the tres cubano.
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0: We're going to do one more song this set and take a quick break. Special thanks to Pat Locken. You can't see him. He's hidden behind the monolith. He is protected from any asteroidal inefficiencies of the universe right here. He's very safe. That's the place to be, just in case there's an asteroid. I know that's why you choose that spot, Pat. So Pat's running sound for us tonight and every night that there's sound here at the Hot Springs. So let's hear it for Pat Locken. Thank you very much. This is La Reina, written about the aforementioned Celia Cruz when she passed away a few years ago. La Reina del Tumbao.

0: Thank you very much. There's actually CDs and cards on the front counter. If you want to grab it when you leave, it's all by donation. But we will be back in about 10 minutes to play some of our good songs now. Thanks for coming out, everybody. We'll see you in a very short minute.
1: 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Let's see here. We've been listening to John Roberts y Pon Blanco, recorded live at the Bozeman Hot Springs on May 24th. I've been out for a couple of weeks, so I've got a little bit of a backlog to work through. I've got a set from Fox and Bones recorded the week after May 31st. Before we get to that, though, we got to do the Log Jam ticket giveaway. It's a pretty super awesome thing that we get to do every week. Log Jam gives KGVM tickets to give away to a whole bunch of really dope shows coming up. And it's pretty easy to claim these. All you got to do is send an email to info@kgvm.org with your name, phone number, and email address. Let's see here. We got three pairs of tickets to give away to Iration with Surfer Girl at the Elm, Tuesday, January 16th. We've got five pairs of tickets to give away to 40 Ounces to Freedom at the Elm, Friday, June 19th. We've got five pairs of tickets to give away to Terrapin Flyer at the Elm, Friday, July 3rd. And let's see, we got just a couple, three pairs of tickets to give away to Paper Flowers, the tribute to Fleetwood Mac at the Elm, Saturday, July 11th. And again, all you got to do to claim your tickets to these shows is send an email to info@kgvm.org with your name, phone number, and email address, and these tickets will be available to you at the box office. It's pretty awesome. Thank you to Logjam for doing that for us. And let's get back to the tunes. We've got some Fox and Bones, recorded live at Bozeman Hot Springs, May 31st. Here we go.

0: Thank you so much. We're going to play you guys a little ditty that we wrote for our most recent record. Scott and I have always used music as a way to manifest what we want in our lives. And so, you know, we kind of think about it. If we're playing every night, if we're singing something every night, it becomes a mantra in a way. So we ask ourselves a lot of times, like, what do we want to say night after night? And, you know, sometimes we tackle more macro concepts. But for this one, this is just a very personal one to us, which is that we have a dream of having land somewhere and having all of our friends, our musician friends, live on it and just collaborating and being together in nature. And we figured by playing this song every night, it might bring that dream a little closer to us. This is called House by the River.
1: Whoa.

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1: Well, Sarah, how you feeling after all these hours of music here? The beautiful Bozeman, Hot Springs.
0: I'm feeling good.
1: You're feeling good?
2: 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I'm your host, Pat Loken, and this is an extended edition of Green Room Graffiti. We're skipping the attention deficit happy hour, or just condensing it really to the last 10 minutes of the show. I ran out of live stuff to play and had to slap some tracks in, but we'll get to that when we get to it. You're listening to a recording of Fox and Bones, recorded live at Bozeman Hot Springs, May 31st. Let's get back to it.
1: Yeah. How about we play a song from our last record called Digital Wasteland? It's another battling against tech constantly song from us analog road warriors.
0: It's more about social media, but yeah. It's kind of about this idea of being a musician, you know, and having to also be your own publicist and your own tour manager and your own everything. And feeling like sometimes you're screaming into the void. Digital Wasteland.

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1: Thanks.
2: Ooh, Jared's used his one word, one of his words for this set. Do you have anything else to say, Jared?
0: Wow, you really pared it down, huh, Scott? You took away his words.
2: I would never take away Jared's words. wouldn't dream of it.
3: You took my breath away.
2: Yeah, I'll take his breath away, yeah.
0: All right, we're going to play you guys a little Dolly Parton tune, but we're going to play it quite our own way.
2: This is your mom's favorite, yeah?
0: Yep.
2: Shout out to Anne Sloan.

0: Sarah Vitor.
1: Thank you.
0: You know, when I wrote that song, I was super worried about Jolene taking my man. I was like, don't do it! Not Stuart!
1: Did she take him?
0: She sure tried.
1: Stuart. So no. Stuart Scott's husband.
0: Oh, right. On and off. On again, off again.
1: Oh, really? How do you guys feel about trying something new?
0: All right. Sure.
1: So we've been working on, again, this new album, and the songs are all written, but that does not necessarily mean that we know them all. And so we've been trying to get these songs learned for ourselves. So this song we just learned today, it's coming up on our, it's actually going to be the next single that
0: it's
1: comes out.
0: It's a debut. We're debuting it right here.
1: We're debuting it literally right here. We've never played it before.
0: In our cabins. We'll see how it works.
1: So we gave ourselves 2.5 hours to warm up. I think we're ready to try something we've never done before. But for many of you, all of our songs are new. So you might not tell the difference. But anyway, I wrote this song about just experiencing extreme burnout and social anxiety and ADHD and so many things. It's called I Want to Go Home.

0: Thank you so much.
1: What a debut of a song. Wow.
0: No, we did it.
1: Didn't even fall apart once. Look at that.
0: No one did anything that wrong. I remember the lyrics.
2: Yeah.
0: Great news. So yeah, that song comes out in July. We have an email list out on your way out. You can sign up for our email list. That's the best way.
3: 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I'm your host, Pat Loken, and this is Green Room Graffiti. Tunes by artists leaving their mark on a venue near you. Let's see here. We're listening to Fox and Bones, recorded live May 31st at the Bozeman Hot Springs. Great live tunes for ya. We got another couple of songs by them, and we'll just keep it happening. Here we go.
0: What do you want to play next, Scott?
1: Another new one. Let's do one.
0: Another new one. All right. Sledgehammer?

0: Thank you so much.
1: Thanks again.
2: Jared May.
0: Three words. Thanks and thanks again.
2: We have a few more songs for you. We are Fox and Bones. We are here from Portland, Oregon. A big thanks to Pat on the sound for making it sound wonderful up here. We hope it sounds as good up there as it feels up here. And to Adam for having us. Bozeman Hot Springs, we love coming here. And it's circled on our calendar every year. We will come back as anytime you will have us. We will run here.
0: We will run very quickly.
2: Dancing, yeah.
0: All right. This is a song from a couple records ago. This one's called Dancing in the Aisles.

0: Thank you guys so very much. We've got two more songs. I can't believe we've come to the end of this already. 3 hours passed like no time. I don't know how that happened.
1: Let's do two more.
0: Jared thinks we should do two more, and we agree because that's the amount of songs that we have.
2: We are unanimous in one of our decisions. This is very nice.
0: We all agreed on something. So this next song we're going to play is a single that's been out for about a year now, and it's going on the next record. And I like to tell people before this song that as artists, we can see on the back end of Spotify the names of playlists that you've added our songs to, which is really fun. And my favorite playlist that this song has been added to is called Dentist Office for Hot People. I don't know where it is. I don't know what it means. I hope this song doesn't make you feel like you're at the dentist. But I do hope it makes you feel hot. This is called Ain't Giving Up Tonight.
3: Let's do it. One, two, three.

0: All right, y'all. Well, thank you so much for listening to us tonight. We are Fox and Bones, all the way from Portland, Oregon. But we will be back here at least once a year.
1: Now, if you know anybody else in the Pacific Northwest, we're heading westward. We're going on over to Columbia Falls. We're going to Spokane. We are going down to Eugene. We're going to Seattle. And then Portland. If you know anybody in those areas, send them our way, please.
0: Scott goes, we're going west. I say Columbia Falls. And he goes, I said north.
1: Sarah,
0: north, not west.
1: Let someone else
0: We're in Montana. Let's not get it wrong.
1: Just because you're in the middle doesn't mean you can speak all the time, Sarah.
2: We're going to go north, and we're going to go west.
0: Exactly. Thank you, Jared.
2: And there'll be a little bit south in there, but not much east.
0: Indeed. That's a great way of putting it. Good job. Someone knows what direction we're going.
2: I don't deserve a mic.
0: All right, we're going to play one more song for you guys tonight. Thank you so much for listening.

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1: 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I'm your host, Pat Loken. This is Green Room Graffiti, tunes by artists leaving their mark on a venue near you. We've been listening to Fox and Bones, recorded live May 31st at Bozeman Hot Springs, but we're going to switch gears here. I'm out of live tracks to play for you this evening, so I've just got some stuff. I got some Guitar Vader, a little Archer's Mob, some Danny B, and then Bob Wall is going to caress the airwaves, as he does every Monday night, with the Jazz Nightcap, bringing you the freshest jazz from the downtown Bozeman region of southwest Montana. And it's been a pleasure spending tunes for you this evening. Hope we'll do it again next week. Here we go.

0: All right. How about that Green Room Graffiti and Attention Deficit Happy Hour? Pat Loken bringing you the tunes every Monday evening from 8 to 10 p.m. right here on KGVM Bozeman. 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And it's time now for the Jazz Nightcap. I'm your host, Bob Wall, and I'm going to play you some jazz music for the next couple of hours, get us on up to the midnight hour. 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Whenever you want, we keep them up there for a few weeks before we take them down. 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

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All right, for tonight's show, I've got a live recording that I did. It's pretty close to the top of the stash. The stash runneth over, so I'm going to play this live recording. It was at Gutelana last Friday evening, the 12th of June, and they do jazz every Friday night there at Gutelana now. So I went down there and caught Arknet. That's Alex Robolata, Chris Narrow, and Eddie T doing a couple sets. So I'm going to play the first one for you now, and I've got the second one queued up. So please kick back and enjoy Arknet here on Jazz Nightcap on KGVM.

0: Thanks, everybody. That was Baya by Thelonious Monk. We got Chris Naro on the drums and Eddie T on the bass. If you like this, there's jazz here every Friday, 7 to 9. This is my first one back in like 2 months. I was away. But there was good stuff. They were here. Next week is Alex Nauman and myself and Adam Greenberg and Rob Kohler. Double guitar thing. I forget what's after that. So we're going to play a ballad and then keep playing.
1: Do you have limited time?
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0: Thanks, everybody. 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They were like, what's going on with this loopy nonsense? Don't worry, I could tell. I could tell what you guys were thinking.
1: I'm concentrating on my needle.
0: This thing is getting too slippery.

0: Thanks, everybody. That's Jonah Adams on the saxophone. Chris Snarro on drums and Eddie T on bass. We're going to take a short break, and then we'll be back in a minute. Thank you.
1: All right. That was ArcNet live at Gutelana on the 12th of June of 2026. Eddie T, Chris Snarro, and Alex Robolata. 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Thank you for tuning in to the Jazz Nightcap. I'm your host, Bob Wall. And I've got the second set queued up, but I want to thank a couple more of our underwriters before we get into that.
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1: 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All right, settle in, get comfortable. Here's the second set by Arknet, Alex Robolata, Chris Nero, and ADT, done at Gudelana on the 12th of June of 2026.

Mm-hmm.

Thanks, everybody. That was Jonah Adams. Not Noah. Jonah. Blue Bossa. Okay, we're going to continue with some stuff. Some things. So, Jazz here every Friday, 7 to 9. Don't forget, 7 to 9, Fridays, right here. Eddie T, Chris Noro. We're going to play some stuff.

Thanks. Chris Naro on the drums. And Eddie T on the bass. I'm Alex. Next week is me and Alex Nauman from Billings and Adam Greenberg and Rob Kohler. That'll be fun. Something different. Something might never happen again. And then the week after that is, I don't know. I know. Oh, no. Michael Testarossa is going to play bass. And Austin on drums. And myself. So we're going to play another Joe Beam song. Thanks.

Thank you.

Thanks, everybody. Chris Narro on the drums, Eddie Tino on the bass. We're going to play one short little thing and then call it a night, but we'll see you next week, hopefully. Thank you.

0: 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See you next time.
1: That was some live jazz, Gutalauna, which has jazz night every Friday night. That was ArcNet. Eddie T., Chris Naro, and Alex Robolata, with guest Jonah Adams on saxophone for a few cuts, live on the 12th of June, just last Friday night. That does it for the live recordings for tonight's Jazz Nightcap. I'm going to thank one more of our underwriters and play you some album cuts. We'll get on up to the midnight hour here on this 15th day of June of 2026.
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1: I think I'll finish up with a cut by Alex Nauman. He's going to be back at Gutalauna this coming Friday with Alex Robolata and I think Adam Greenberg and Rob Kohler. That's going to be a powerhouse lineup. So I want to play a cut off Alex's 2025 album Metal Arc called Nimbus. Then I'll finish up with Charles Mingus. You can't go wrong with Mingus. From his album The Clown, I'll play you Blue Sea.

0: That was Charles Mingus, Blue Sea, C-E-E, from his album The Clown. Before that, Alex Nauman did Nimbus from his album Meadowlark. And again, he'll be at Gudelana with Rob Kohler and Alex Robolata and Adam Greenberg this coming Friday night. Should be a blast. I want to thank you for tuning into the Jazz Nightcap. I'm your host, Bob Wall. I'll be back again next Monday night at 10 to do it again, and I hope you'll keep it tuned right here to KGVM, and have a great night, everyone.
1: You are tuned to KGVM Bozeman. Welcome to Harmonics. I'm Joy LaClaire. In celebration of this first day of summer, we begin today's Harmonics with Vocantus' interpretation of Myriatis Vel Sumeri Last, sung in Middle English. It is from around the year 1225.

We like to say that harmonics brings you music from the 12th to 21st centuries. Walter van der Vogelweid was born in 1170. We continue our celebration of summer with Ensemble Céladon's interpretation of his Unter der Linden.

We continue our journey through the Middle Ages with Santa Maria Estrella do Dia, St. Mary Star of the Day, from the Cantigas de Santa Maria Codex from circa 1250, arranged and directed by Jeanette Sorel, sung by Apollo's Fire with soloists Amanda Powell and Brian Kay.

Francesco Manfredini was born on June 22, 1684. We hear his Concerto for Two Trumpets, String Orchestra, and Basso Continuo in D major, performed by the Berlin Chamber Orchestra with trumpists Ludwig Guttler and Kurt Sandal.

Johann Christoph Friedrich Bach was born on June 21, 1732. We hear his Concerto in E-flat major for forte piano and viola. Reinhard Goebel conducts Musica Antiqua Köln with forte pianist Robert Hill and violist Reinhard Goebel.

Jan Nepomuk Wendt was born on June 27, 1743. We end this first hour of harmonics with his trio for two oboes and English horn in B-flat major, performed by the Novakovo Trio.

You are tuned to KGVM Bozeman. The show is Harmonics. I'm Joy LaClaire. Leopold Kozolo was born on June 26, 1747. We begin this second hour of Harmonics with his Clarinet Concerto No. 1. Milan Lajcik conducts the Prague Chamber Orchestra with clarinetist Dieter Klöcker.

Etienne Nicolas Méhul was born on June 22, 1763. We hear his Sonata in D Major, Opus 1, No. 1, performed by Brigitte Oedberg on her forte piano.

Karl Reinecke was born on June 23, 1824. We hear his wind octet in B-flat major, opus 216, as performed by the Oslo Chamber Academy.

We began this first day of summer's harmonics with Vocantus's interpretation of Myriades vel sumere last from around the year 1225. We'll end with Joshua Bell's of the third movement, Presto, of Summer, from Vivaldi's The Four Seasons.

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1: Lately, Polly thought her mind was a river, constantly scouring and pooling, constantly disappearing, filling with details that glinted and vanished. Even as an adult, every small thing meant a little too much to her. But these days, she couldn't go on like that, because though the world had become as strange as it had been when she was a child, she could no longer indulge it. She needed to buckle down, accept some objective reality.
2: Welcome to this edition of Echotones. I'm Joy LaClaire. You just heard award-winning Livingston author Jamie Harrison reading from her latest book, The Center of Everything, published by Counterpoint Press. It's a multi-generational saga set in Livingston, Montana in 2002 and the North Shore of Long Island, New York in 1968. The main character, Polly, is recuperating from a serious head injury as a long-awaited family celebration for her great-aunt Maud's 90th birthday is overshadowed by the disappearance of her young friend, Ariel Delgado, who was swept away in a flooded Yellowstone River under mysterious circumstances. Jamie Harrison explores, in mellifluous, spellbinding prose, the nature of memory, the complexities of family heritage and secrets, and how children see and understand the world. Above all, The Center of Everything is about the different kinds of love, interweaving idiosyncrasies and experiences through extended family and community. Listeners who enjoyed her penultimate book, The Widow Nash, will recognize a continuation of Dulcie's tale down the generations from the 19th to 21st centuries. Jamie Harrison is also the author of the Jules Clement Lou Dear Mystery series, which is slated to be reissued this year by Counterpoint Press. Welcome to Echotones, Jamie Harrison. Thank you for joining us.
1: Thank you for having me.
2: Jamie, we are recording this on the morning of January 8th, 2021, less than 48 hours after a violent mob terrorized the U.S. Congress as they were fulfilling their constitutional duties to count the electoral votes in the 2020 presidential election, which had been certified and sent by the electors of the 50 states after much scrutiny by state and federal courts, forcing the Congress people to flee in fear of their lives. Today, news came of the death of one of the Capitol Police, Officer Brian D. Sicknick, who was wounded defending the sanctuary of our democracy, sustaining a fatal blow to his head. Four of the rioters were earlier reported to have died, at least one of whom was fatally shot as she was attempting to breach the door to the Speaker's lobby. For the first time in our history, we are not having a peaceful transfer of power from one administration to another. This on top of reports that yesterday there were more than 4,100 deaths and 280,000 new cases of COVID-19 in the United States, with Dr. Fauci predicting it will get worse. It is times such as these that the respite of well-written fiction is especially welcome. Before we get to your well-written fiction and your latest offering, The Center of Everything, I wonder if you have any comments you'd like to share concerning the context in which we find ourselves.
1: The immediate one would be that it's very hard to write this week. I'm just enraged, but I've been enraged for a long time at this administration, and I had hoped, I felt such great relief to see the returns out of Georgia, and it honestly made me sad and then very angry watching what went down afterwards on the 6th. So, yeah, I'm outraged.
2: I appreciate that, and I share your experience of finding it very difficult to work. And I hope that that won't have an impact on the quality of our interview, because your work merits the very best that we can offer our listeners.
1: Well, thanks, Joy. This is just, I'm just obsessed. I just keep hitting refresh. And I'm hoping for at least a resignation, if not having our president hauled out of office. So I'll get over it and get down to work. But thank you for your kind words.
2: Let's begin with your earlier book, The Widow Nash, which in some ways is a prologue to The Center of Everything, both of which are published by Counterpoint. How would you synopsize The Widow Nash so as to avoid spoilers?
1: The Widow Nash is about a woman named Dulcie who basically leaves her old life in 1905. She runs away to avoid being trapped in a fairly abusive relationship, and she starts a new life in the West after sort of dodging around the country on trains and simply dropping out of her former existence. And she does build that life. Her old life catches up with her again. But I guess I wanted to write about a character who is sort of more heroic for running away. Running away can be brave. And I wanted to imagine what it would be like to be a woman to have that freedom in 1905, which was sort of the beginning of, in some ways, the modern age. Everything was changing really quickly in that first decade of the last century. And I was always fascinated with the time and fascinated with Montana at that time, too. I spent a lot of time doing a documentary, working on a documentary in Butte, for instance, and I just wanted a chance to set a story in that period.
2: Oh, what was that documentary?
1: It never was finished. Plug was pulled on it. I was doing research and writing, and it was fun while it lasted, but it never saw the light of day.
2: Well, it has served you well in terms of how vividly you portray Montana, which others have also noted.
1: I have lived here a long time.
2: Yes.
1: I've lived here for 32 years, so yeah.
2: Dulcie's father, Walton Remfrey, in The Widow Nash, is a self-made man from an exceedingly unpromising background. He's a very interesting character with an obsession on geological catastrophes, earthquakes and volcanoes, which he compiles into lists and you print at the beginnings of numerous chapters. He's a mining engineer, inventor of machines aimed at safety. He has other characteristics also. What do you want our listeners to know about Dulcie's father, Walton?
1: I thought of Walton as being kind of emblematic of a lot of obsessives who lived at that time. People really traveled. People got around. People came up with incredible lives sort of out of nothing and were able to do it then. For instance, they were able to immigrate to this country. But I was just fascinated. And I had a great-great-grandfather who was a mining engineer from Cornwall. He was a Cornish orphan. And he sailed over, I guess, into Nicaragua in about 1860 and made his way up through California, through Death Valley, and through those gold and silver mines, and really went all over the world. And I had some of his notebooks, and that gave me some inspiration for the sort of essentially obsessive way that Walton in the novel has these several notebooks. A lot of that simply came from family background.
2: Aha. Uh-huh. Yeah, I think that will be of interest to our listeners because you do come from a pretty famous family. If you care to say something about your father, Jim Harrison, please do so. And if you're sick of people referring to that instead of focusing on your work, I totally appreciate that too.
1: No, I'm not sick of it. My father was a poet. He was a novelist. He wrote many screenplays. He certainly gave me a love of reading, and he was a pretty good father. He certainly also was a fairly singular guy. I didn't have an average childhood, but I enjoyed it.
2: I have to say that I reread The Widow Nash for this interview, and as I was doing so, when I would visualize Walton, I would see the photos that I've seen of your father. That's whose face I was seeing.
1: I don't know. They're not much alike. Well, for instance, physically, my father was not a thin, gentlemanly, tall, well-groomed guy. He was kind of wild, slightly heavy man of appetites. He loved to eat. He loved to cook. He loved to drink. He wrote very well about those things. I hope everybody can read some of his food essays because they're some of his most amusing writing. But yeah, he was a guy. He was a man of appetites. I didn't actually think of my father that much when I was writing about Walt. It's odd, but I just didn't. He kind of came whole cloth to me.
2: That's the problem with an artist. You know, you have your version of it and you send it out into the world and then the rest of us do what we want with it.
1: Right, right. Well, I do it to other people. So yeah, yeah.
2: The main character, the Widow Nash, is Lida Cordelia Dulcinea Renfrey, Dulce for short. And she's been her father's caretaker for quite a few years, as well as his travel companion. We won't spend a whole lot more time

0: center of everything, the part that has to do with a girl named Polly living with her grandparents when she's 8. And I'd written about these grandparents before I realized that I might have already written about them. I suddenly realized in a weird way of who they were, you know, so, yeah.
1: Well, that's very interesting about the writer's process, because I've heard other authors say that after a point, their characters take control of the situation. And is that sort of what you felt happened here?
0: I sort of had an epiphany. I just suddenly thought, well, I know who these people are. It was a wonderful moment. I just suddenly thought, wow. It's hard to say why I didn't think of it earlier, but it was fun to write about. Yeah, I think they kind of took over. The more I wrote about this elderly couple and the more I enjoyed them, the richer they became in my mind. And suddenly it just all dovetailed. So I wanted to keep that. That's sort of an added prize if you have read The Widow Nash, but it isn't necessary to read The Widow Nash to read The Center of Everything. I wanted to kind of keep it a standalone with a payoff if you happen to have read both books.
1: But I will say this, I didn't get it until I reread The Widow Nash. So I read The Center of Everything separately and a whole unto itself. And then when I reread The Widow Nash, I went, wait a minute.
0: Yeah. Oh, good. That makes me happy.
1: Yeah. I should tell you right now that there are many words I'm sure that the English language lacks, even though it's one of the largest vocabularies in the world. And one of the words is the feeling of melancholy one has at the end of reading a book that so enthralls one that one doesn't want to leave, and yet the pages are done.
0: Oh, well,
1: we need a word for that.
0: Yeah, I know the feeling, and I love it when I have that in a book, but thank you. That's great.
1: Well, I warn people that's what they're getting into when they read either The Widow Nash or The Center of Everything. All right, let's move on to The Center of Everything, which is your most recent book, and it's published by Counterpoint. It's set in basically two places and two eras. Livingston, Montana in 2002, and Stony Brook on the North Shore of Long Island, New York in 1968. The protagonist, Polly, has suffered a severe head injury in a biking accident, and she's grappling with recuperating. And at the very beginning of the book, you write, "Nobody believed Polly about anything, and it was wearing her down." I have to say, before we continue, I so much appreciated your handling of cognitive disabilities because I experienced them myself. I have been living with Lyme disease since 1991, and it has definitely made cognitive stuff difficult at times. And you have succeeded in describing the many issues around that, not pedantically, but viscerally. And I thank you for that. What do you want our listeners to know about Polly's situation as we begin The Center of Everything?
0: Polly is married. She has two children. She's used to just sort of hurtling through her life, to being very competent, if disorganized, to not doubting in her abilities, and just plunging on regardless. And her injury and the resulting confusion just fills her with doubt. And it's a horrible thing. If all you really have to rely on, all of us really only have our brains. And the feeling of vulnerability you get when you have an injury like that affects every part of your life, every part of your life, even beyond the pure physical manifestation of the injury. The doubt is what just gnaws at you. I have had a head injury, and I really was trying to make this as realistic as possible. It takes a while to get back from something like that. I had a brain injury, I should say. But yeah, it's hard. And I have lupus. So I too have that kind of fog that you can get with Lyme disease. So it's always interested me. I had a brother-in-law who did have a real severe head injury and never really fully could make it back. Nothing was second nature again for him. And I guess I just have known several people who've had it, and I thought it was interesting to write about. I also wanted to write about something that would have bothered Polly even.

0: before her injury, which is the way that people patronize children and their memories. And I didn't really want to get into the sort of false memory, sexual abuse sort of thing, but I wanted to write about how smart kids are, how much they really do remember, and how much they see when they're 8, 9, 10 throughout their lives. I had a memory similar to the one that I wrote about in Polly's case. My father's father and sister were killed in a car accident when I was very young, and I remember it. And I used to argue with my mother about it, as I have Polly and her mother argue about it. But I do remember thinking that these two people I'd loved, who had died and made everybody in my world very, very sad, that I was going to be able to find them somewhere, that they hadn't, they may have died, but basically they'd sort of turned into children again. They'd run away and hid. They'd gotten another life somewhere, and that it was my job to find them, and that I knew that other people didn't know the secret somehow, and I did. I don't know. But I remember being on a train moving from Michigan to Boston, in our case, thinking that I was going to find them and save the day. So I really wanted to write about that and started a sort of separate story, and it sort of dovetailed into this one.
1: And how old were you when that happened?
0: 3.
1: Polly is 3 when an incident happens involving close relatives. And her mother insists that she couldn't possibly remember it as an adult and that she was basing her memory on photographs. And she does remember it, but she questions. As you say, there are doubts. She doesn't know for sure. Jamie Harrison, please read a selection from your book, The Center of Everything, that illustrates this.
0: When Polly was a child and thought like a child, the world was a fluid place. People came and went and never looked the same from month to month or year to year. They shifted bodies and voices. A family friend shaved a beard. A great aunt shriveled into illness. A doctor grew taller. And it would take time to find them, to recognize them. Polly studied faces. She wondered. She undid the disguise. But sometimes people she loved disappeared entirely, curling off like smoke. Her father, Merle, told her that her mind was like a forest, and the trees inside were her people, each leaf or needle a memory. Her mother, Jane, said that memories were the way a person tried to turn a life into a story. And Papa, Polly's great-grandfather, said that there was a story about everything. He would tell them something long and strange to explain the existence of tigers or caves or trees. But then he'd say, well, the Greeks said the same thing, or the Finns, the Athabascans, the Etruscans, the Utes. Days were an Aztec snake swallowing its tail. Water came from a Celtic goddess's eyes. Thunder was a deadly fart from a Bantu in the sky. There was nothing new under the sun, but nothing truly repeated. Papa would row down a stretch of the Sound and back at high tide, proving his point, slipping home before it was too late to recognize home. But the water and light and noises of the world they'd left were different than the ones they'd returned to, except for his humming, the splash of the oars, the fact of his presence. Lately, Polly thought her mind was a river, constantly scouring and pooling, constantly disappearing, filling with details that glinted and vanished. Even as an adult, every small thing meant a little too much to her. But these days, she couldn't go on like that, because though the world had become as strange as it had been when she was a child, she could no longer indulge it. She needed to buckle down, accept some objective reality. What does Polly really remember? Since the accident, the temperature of the air, the way a mosquito could balance on the peach fuzz of her small arm, a sticky line of dirt in the inner crease of the elbow. Childhood is a green knot, hiding places in suspended time. It is the speed she can run through grass, the heat of the air, the fear of pissing her pants on a school bus, the difficulty of returning someone's gaze, a bright object in the sand, the way a good moment can slide to bad. Sam and Helen, what things did they see that were as strange as whatever Polly and Edmund had seen? Instead of Long Island Sound or the city, they had rattlesnakes, boiling water pouring up from the ground, rivers that could mangle, cold that could kill. Sharp edges, falling rocks, lions, wolves, bears. Daily, the dozen brown recluse spiders they trapped on sticky paper in the basement, and the pit bull at the end of the block. Avalanches, earthquakes. In the mining town of Butte, an adit, a horizontal shaft, opened in a crumbling street. And Polly, tipsy on Ned's birthday, told Sam that 5,000 men had died down there, and 1,000 bodies were underground still. She knew better than most people that children didn't forget that kind of thing. Polly, in bed but not sleeping, let herself see Sam and Helen's world, Polly style. No tides, no jellyfish, but the bank of a river where garter snakes sunned and stoneflies molted. The puff of fur at the edge of willows that meant some small mammal's death. The varied pellets from grass eaters like rabbit and moose, deer and geese. In the house, the way the cat played with the mice while the dogs watched politely. The insect corners Polly never managed to clean. Silver spoons with devil's heads, a whale to masks. The photographs that meant something half-remembered. The strange and holy significance of objects on the windowsill, which were people to Jane and Polly, ghost stories to Sam and Helen. The way Jane would read a book out loud and wipe her hands down their face to make them sleep. And the way Polly could type fast, roll dough, flick a bandage onto a bloodying hole in the skin so quickly it never quite existed. The way Ned was simply there, swiftly and always, gathering them up and smothering every problem. And the way Merle could name every part of any creature, whether or not it was the truth, and draw it with his good hand while the withered one twirled pencils. The way they felt sympathy and love like a blanket.
1: This brings up drownings. It's a central part of the center of everything. There are one, two, three, four...
0: Too many drownings.
1: There are a lot of drownings in this book over time. And that's just in Polly's life. Then her Aunt Maud recounts other drownings that happened. The Yellowstone River is almost a character in the book. I have to ask you, because I kept wondering, what about these drownings? There must be something to have had A, so many, and B, that be one of the major plot drivers of the entire book.
0: Well, I do live by the Yellowstone, and it is almost a character in our life. When it goes up, we worry about flooding. When it's summer, you want to float down it. And I also grew up on the Great Lakes, so I've always lived near water. I suppose if you want to get Freudian, I nearly drowned a couple of times, and I do have tremendous fear of it, as I think most people have. So I don't really know where I began with that and why I kept adding, but they are all around us. And when I was writing, particularly the section about Polly's friend who has gone missing and looking for the body, it was during a period a couple of summers ago where there'd been a horrible accident on the Yellowstone. A police officer from Bozeman and his family were floating down the river, and his wife drowned and the boy's body was missing for weeks. And it was, I think I wrote a lot of the early scenes in the novel then, because once again, you'd leave your house and the helicopter would be overhead. And it became kind of a pacing for Polly as she's recovering over the course of the summer. But it's based on something that happens every year here.
1: Yes, I actually remember that incident.
0: Yeah.
1: Yeah.
0: And beyond that, too, I have to admit that 20 years ago, a good family friend drowned, a boy who had been my son's babysitter a couple of times, and whose mother I knew. He drowned, and by a sort of awful coincidence, my mother was walking her dogs and found the body 2 weeks later. So sometimes when things like that happen, you sit on it for 20 years and then you write about it.
1: Oh, yes. Well, readers will, this will resonate as they read. Yeah. Well, you've brought up the character Ariel Delgado's drowning on the Yellowstone, and it brings up so many different things. First of all, there is the whole community effort to find her and what's involved with that. And I suppose community is similar no matter where, but this seemed to me one of the Montana ways that community comes together, and all of the different issues around that. How does life go on when this is happening? Because at the same time, there is a celebration that had been planned for years as one of the elders is about to celebrate her 90th birthday. And as we've said, Polly trying to deal with this head injury. And there's also the circumstances in which her disappearance happens and how bewildered the community is about that. Those are some very juicy things that you got to deal with in that. Is there something that you want to share with our listeners relating to that?
0: Well, Ariel has gone floating with a young man who works off and on for Polly in a restaurant, and they've gone kayaking. It shouldn't be that dangerous. The water is quite high, but people don't usually die kayaking on a fairly flat stretch of the river. And there's suspicion about this kid, about the circumstances of the drowning. I should say that I, A, tend to overplot, and B, used to write mystery novels. So as you start a novel, you can say, well, I'm writing about memory, I'm writing about brain injuries, I'm writing about the past coming back. I just fell into pacing it as if it were a mystery.
1: Well, I loved it.
0: Okay.
1: In order to maintain a reader's interest, there has to be tension. Well, maybe there doesn't have to be, but this definitely...
0: Something. You need to propel the story. You have to need to propel the story somehow. Greater writers certainly have written beautiful novels where a character simply sits in a room, but I tend to add things in, so...
1: Yeah. There's a place for both. There's a place for both.
0: Right.
1: Now, you mentioned overplotting. Well, this is also very character-driven. There are some wonderful characters in the center of everything. First of all, there is Papa. Now, he's actually Polly's great-grandfather, Jane's grandfather. Jane
0: right.
1: is Polly's mother. He's a famous archaeologist and early silent filmmaker. What should listeners know about him?
0: He is a Swedish immigrant who came over largely self-educated and just had an appetite to know as much as he could know about the world. He is sort of a Walton-like character in that regard, but he's taken it much further. And I think that you could do that at the turn of the century. The character of Papa was born in, I think, had him born in 1880. You could make yourself over and over and over again in 1900, 1910. I sort of went right back to the world of the Widow Nash for his character. And I just was fascinated. The more I read, I used to write about an archaeologist. I used to write mysteries about an archaeologist named Jules Clement. And when I would read about early archaeology, not the early cases of people who would simply go in and seize other countries' treasure, but the early turn of the century archaeologists who tried to do it the right way, as they were trying to really turn it into a systematic science, I was impressed by how much self-education had gone into that. And I think I just enjoyed always writing about this character because I loved the fact that he could be interested in so many things. He could try to know so many things. He basically is trying to tell a story of the world, whether he's making films or digging up the past. And I liked playing with that kind of knowledge.
1: Yes, and that also is a thread in the center of everything, is story and mythology. Polly's mother, Jane, so that's Papa's granddaughter, who Jane was also raised by Papa when her mother died early, right? But
0: right.
1: Her thesis was on stories. And one of Papa's famous books is a book called Myths and Variations. A quote from the book, he's a big deal in mythology and archaeology. So that also keeps weaving in and out of the center of everything. And I wonder if there's more that you want to share with our listeners about that, because I'm interested in archaeology and mythology and that sort of thing. And I found it very interesting that you did that.
0: Well, for one thing, I wrote a big chunk of the book is set when Polly is 8 years old, and she is out on Long Island, and her father is teaching biology, her mother is studying to get a graduate degree, and she's living with these great-grandfather who's an academic and his wife, Dee. And when I was young, I lived on Long Island. I was trying to get my head back into childhood, what you actually see, what things are like. My parents were nothing like the parents in the center of everything, but the surroundings were quite a bit like it. We lived near the Sound, and my father was teaching at Stony Brook, and many of his friends were elderly and they were mythographers, they were professors. There was one older man named Herbert Weisinger, who was an English professor, who'd given my dad the job out there and gotten him his master's. And he had a house not unlike, I mean, I'm sure it wasn't quite like that, but I remember it as being a fascinating place. I remember it as being filled with strange kind of magic objects. And beyond that, I have to say, it was the late 60s, and I was probably the only kid in that crew. There weren't a ton of kids. My parents were very young when they had me. So I was surrounded by graduate students who were A, stoned or tripping or talking about Buddhism or talking about Joseph Campbell. It was the Timothy Leary era. So there was a lot of that growing up out there. And so the character of Papa is not unlike some sort of Joseph Campbell-style professor of the time.
1: Well, as an aside, I got a kick out of that part of the book. I entered Stony Brook as a freshman in 1969, and I spent my freshman and sophomore years there. So I can definitely verify your description of the milieu.
0: Yeah. Well, yes.
1: Jamie Harrison, please read a selection from your book, The Center of Everything, that illustrates this.
0: Okay. Here we are. We're at the Met. They saw Egyptian mummies in armor, naked women and angels and crosses, paintings about gods and violence. They were in the Asian section when Polly felt a hand mashing down on her head, twisting. Papa. Dee led them around the corner to a case with patterned cloth and jewels. She pointed to a gold belt buckle with a roaring lion, and they read Papa's name. He'd found it on a frozen body, buried in the mountains of Russia in 1911. Papa showed them all the stories hidden in amber and bone and marble as they moved through the galleries. Every civilization dealt with insanity, and every story was an echo, an inherited memory. The oldest were about the father and the mother gone, a child starving, a beast waiting in the back of the cave. Or a false mother, or a trickster, or being lost. All these things happened over and over. This is why everyone wanted to hear fables and see horror movies. People liked being reminded of their old fears, the idea that life had once been worse. The best stories, the birth of the sun and the moon, trickery and transformation, theories for the night and day and winter and summer, both explained and reassured. It won't always stay dark. It won't always stay cold. It's all happened before. Some cultures preferred these comforting stories. Not the Aztecs or the old gods, said Dee. No one loves the old gods, said Papa. They ate their children. Mean force, everyone.
1: The other side of the head injuries and the nature of memory is there's a character, she's a minor character in many ways, who suffers from, at times, very severe mental illness. Her name is Rita, and she is of importance for her own reasons, but she's also the mother of Polly's childhood friend, Edmund. And as you mentioned, you were a pretty lone child in that milieu there. Edmund shows up when Polly is about 8, and he's about the same age. What do you want our listeners to know about Rita and her mental illness? She is really a force for chaos in that part of the book?
0: Well, I think, for one thing, I did want to write about how much children know, how much they can observe, how kind of no BS they are, how much of the truth they know, even when they're being told something else. Everybody thinks, as they grow older, of the people who didn't make it, of the vulnerable friends of your youth, you know, in college or earlier. And I guess I was thinking of parents. I was thinking of how to be a good parent, how to be a bad parent. These doubts that Polly has about her sanity and her capabilities, a lot of them are centered on whether she will be a good mother, whether she will do right by her children, or if she'll be like Rita. And we've all known Ritas, and we've all known kids who haven't made it. And we've all known kids who pull it together, and despite miserable childhoods, do manage to make it, too. So it was just sort of exploring what happens in life, how you survive. One thing I would say about the character of Rita, who is tremendously destructive, you know, another thing, as you live, you see people who do well by other people, and then people who just can't. And it's hard not to feel that they're selfish. And it's hard to sometimes have compassion for mental illness, especially when it does involve children, when children are the collateral damage. And I guess that's what I was sort of exploring. I've known a lot of painters. I've known a lot of writers. And the surest way to make me annoyed, even in my childhood, was somebody sort of blaming their bad behavior on their artistry, if you know what I mean. I mean, just saying, you know, I'm an artist, and that's my excuse. I hate that. I hate that. I can tell you, I mean, I've met a ton of writers, you know. I grew up around writers and artists, and you just don't have to be a bad person to create.
1: Yes. It also involves control and how much control people have who are experiencing different forms of mental illness.
0: Of course. Yes. Yeah. No, I mean, I've known in off and on. I mean, obviously, I know you should have great sympathy. And I've had fought with depression in my life, too. I think that if you grow up with a fairly chaotic childhood, though, you lose patience a little. I mean, I do know, I had a lot of friends who were just lost along the wayside. And you just have to try harder, despite your illness, when a kid's involved.
1: We should also remember that in 1968, the understandings about mental illness were in a completely different era.
0: Absolutely, yeah.
1: Jamie Harrison, please read a selection from your book, The Center of Everything, that illustrates this.
0: When Polly was a child and thought like a child, the world was a fluid place. People came and went and never looked the same from month to month or year to year. They shifted bodies and voices. A family friend shaved a beard. A great aunt shriveled into illness. A doctor grew taller. And it would take time to find them, to recognize them. Polly studied faces. She wondered. She undid the disguise. But sometimes people she loved disappeared entirely, curling off like smoke. Her father, Merle, told her that her mind was like a forest, and the trees inside were her people, each leaf or needle a memory. Her mother, Jane, said that memories were the way a person tried to turn a life into a story. And Papa, Polly's great-grandfather, said that there was a story about everything. He would tell them something long and strange to explain the existence of tigers or caves or trees. But then he'd say, well, the Greeks said the same thing, or the Finns, the Athabascans, the Etruscans, the Utes. Days were an Aztec snake swallowing its tail. Water came from a Celtic goddess's eyes. Thunder was a deadly fart from a Bantu in the sky. There was nothing new under the sun, but nothing truly repeated. Papa would row down a stretch of the Sound and back at high tide, proving his point, slipping home before it was too late to recognize home. But the water and light and noises of the world they'd left were different than the ones they'd returned to, except for his humming, the splash of the oars, the fact of his presence. Lately, Polly thought her mind was a river, constantly scouring and pooling, constantly disappearing, filling with details that glinted and vanished. Even as an adult, every small thing meant a little too much to her. But these days, she couldn't go on like that, because though the world had become as strange as it had been when she was a child, she could no longer indulge it. She needed to buckle down, accept some objective reality.
1: Now, we haven't mentioned Polly's great-grandmother that in the center of everything has the nickname Dee. And it's not till the very end we find out that that is short for Dulcinea. How much do you want our listeners to know about her?
0: I would describe the character of Dee as the person who is really trying to hold the house together. She's one of those grandparents, great-grandparents, who she's raised a granddaughter, and now she's raising a great-granddaughter. And she has lived a varied, long life. And she is winding down and doing the best that she can.
1: And there are parallels from 1968 to 2002. Both Dee and Papa are approaching 90 in 1968. And then in 2002, as we mentioned, Polly's Aunt Maud is about to turn 90 also. So Is there something that you were thinking of in linking those two things?
0: I did want to write about Dee's daughter and how she's like her and she's not like her. I wanted to, obviously, too, write about Maud, because a big part of the story is Polly in the here and now, or in 2002, figuring out what really happened to Dee and Papa's daughter. This is the other fate that you were sort of touching on here. And for that, we need Maud. I guess I have always been fascinated. I grew up with a lot of great aunts. I think I had 10, maybe 8, but they all had names like Zilpha, Marge, Evie. I spent a lot of time around elderly people. My great-grandparents, two of them were still alive until I was 20. I mean, obviously, I thought of them as old, but I thought of them as endlessly fascinated. I wanted to know their stories. And the complexity of what I learned has always sort of impressed me. It's part of the reason I think you want to write. You're just fascinated by the way things play out. It's not like families are doomed or anything, but you realize how rich, what a rich stew every family really is if you look hard enough.
1: Jamie Harrison, please read a selection from your book, The Center of Everything, that illustrates this.
0: When Maud Swanberg was a young woman, she'd been trouble, smart and wild. Her nickname was Maud Gone. She eloped with her first husband, a pretty boy from college, in 1931, but she bolted and they divorced in a friendly way the next year. These days, when no one remembered Maud Gone, the joke fell flat. Maud's next husband, a childhood friend, was shot down over France in 1944, and this broke her heart. "What would you have done if your husband died when you were 32?" she asked Polly once. "I'd have killed myself," thought Polly. She smiled, and she wouldn't have, because she had children just like Maud. "That doesn't mean she didn't have a good life in other ways," said Jane gently, as Sam blinked over a photo of the deceased hero Swanberg. Maud never remarried, though she'd survived a series of subsequent lovers. All Polly could see in Maud's face for the first few minutes of every visit was Dee. And now, with her new brain, Polly felt as if she could find bits of her great-grandmother, feature by feature. Everything that mattered was close to the surface these days. Maud, who had her mother's big, soft, hooded eyes, was regal without being tall. She did sit-ups, push-ups, and walked at least a mile daily, and ideally three, in place if necessary. She wore her dense but fine hair, once red-brown, now powder-white, in a Gibson girl cloud. When Maud walked into the house, she did the same thing with her hand that Papa did when Polly was little, smushing Helen and Sam from the head down, pushing them joyful and squirming into the ground. Papa raised Maud after her father, Dee's husband, died in 1918. "Both lovely men," said Maud. She believed her mother had understood her luck.
1: You obviously had fun with characters' names. For example, in The Widow Nash, there's Clarissa Mabina Galactica Romfrey.
0: Yeah.
1: And Polly's real name is, why don't you say?
0: Apollonia.
1: Yeah. Apollonia, yeah. Asta Schuster, named for her dead grandmother, the middle name.
0: It is a family in love with strange names. Yes.
1: Yes. And they are fun. Okay, so back to Livingston. In both books, the poor farm features, and Polly's cousin, Harry, is also a minor character, but a very interesting character. He's an ex-police officer and also, in the family tradition, an archaeologist. He is having to exhume bodies at the poor farm in order for a highway project to go through. This is something that actually happens now. What do you want us to know about the poor farm, and why did you feature that in both books?
0: Well, they existed. They kind of fascinate me. The people who ended up in poor farms before the advent of state hospitals, there have always been people who are lost. And that is sort of a part of both books, too. Beyond that, the character of Harry is essentially a doppelganger for the character of Jules, who I wrote about in 4 mystery novels. And I had fun. I missed my Jules character. And I came up with Harry, who really, in so many ways, is the same guy. It was lazy of me, but I missed him. So I wrote about him. Beyond that, I also, for years and years, as a freelance editor, was a technical editor for biological and archaeological reports. counties, states are constantly digging up and moving things like poor farms, cemeteries, things like that. And it never goes the way they plan.
1: Another unifying aspect between the two books, The Widow Nash and The Center of Everything, is toxic masculinity. In The Widow Nash, the character Victor Maslingen, who starts out as Dossie's fiancé, and then in The Center of Everything, I'm not sure how to ask you this without giving it away, so let's just leave it with Victor. I appreciated that you did address the problem of toxic masculinity, and I will add that most of the male characters are anything but. They're the opposite of toxic masculinity. They're in many ways very ideal men, very supportive and well-rounded and well-formed. What do you want our listeners to know in terms of the way you write and in these two books about the role of toxic masculinity in your characters' lives?
0: Well, I think we're surrounded by it, but we're also surrounded by good men. I think it's interesting. I'm the mother of two sons. I'm also somebody who grew up not thinking of myself as that different than a man, and just not thinking that differently than a man in a way. I've always been somewhat befuddled by the extremes. I don't know. It's a rich mess, everybody's point of view on the other sex. I've known so many really wonderful men who are also capable of having a huge bar fight. You know what I mean? It's interesting playing with the line between violence and what is acceptable, what is not acceptable, what is simply malign. Say, let us think of our fearless leader. One thing I want to point out is that Papa Henning is somebody who's killed numerous people. He's supportive, but he's not. There's a lot of gray area in behavior here.
1: In terms of Papa, he was one of the characters I was thinking of as being supportive and well-rounded and all that kind of stuff. Right. As far as I recall, he engages in violence when it's needed to pursue justice, for the most part.
0: Right. But you know where that would take us as a society. Yeah. I found it interesting. Here's one way of approaching the question about, you know, toxic masculinity and stuff like that. Years ago, when I started writing mystery novels, I did it in part because I had lost my job as an editor. The press I was working for went out of business, and I tried to figure out what to do. I had a young son. We'd moved out here. There were no jobs. This is in the late 80s. And so I thought, I'll write mystery novels. It'll be a cop. And then basically, even back then, I'm married to a defense attorney. It's like, how do you come up with a police officer who is likable? We've all known very likable police officers, but it is not easy to be a cop and be a sympathetic character in today's world. And it was interesting writing the character of Jules. And here's one thing that I particularly found interesting is writing about him. I'm a woman. I'm writing about a male cop. When I would write about more amusing things, about him being in bar fights, about him having affairs, about him behaving badly, about him having rude thoughts, everybody who knew me assumed I was pulling, or knew me a little, assumed I was pulling it out of several mutual friends. You know, one guy who's a journalist around here, who's a wonderful guy, but I'd just sort of pick up little snippets in bars and use them. Nobody ever figured out that Jules was really me. And I just found that interesting. They just never really thought a woman would think that way. And obviously, a lot of people realize by now, if you read a lot of novels, it's not, you shouldn't do that to a female author. But it fascinated me that everybody thought I had heard a story rather than making a story up.
1: That is interesting. Yeah. I am curious, Jamie, about the title, The Center of Everything. What can you tell us about that?
0: Well, I don't know if the center is memory, if it's mothers. It's different for everybody. But for Polly, it is the love of her mother. For her mother, it was the love of Dee. So it is essentially about mothers. But I didn't want to do a disservice to fathers. To be completely honest, it was very hard to come up with a title. I had a really hard time with it. And at some point, I used that phrase, and my editor seized upon it and loved it. A couple of reviews have said the center of everything is death. And I don't think it's that. It might be memory.
1: I wondered if it was memory.
0: And to me, it is memory.
1: Aha. Interesting. Jamie Harrison, please read a selection from your book, The Center of Everything, that illustrates this.
0: When the cake came out, everyone sang badly, and Maud told more stories. Polly thought she wanted the party not only because she was the queen of the night, but so that these people, survivors and descendants, might understand her glory years before boring decades of good deeds and children, because she loved the way people admired the photos of her laughing and gorgeous and young. A definition of true death was that it happened when the last person who remembered you died. And maybe this is what panicked Maud. With this party, she was forcing people to see her disappearing dead, her mother and father, sister and brothers, lovers, world. Maud was the last person to keep her father, dead at 44, alive, and with a completely different span, Polly might be the last to keep Papa and Dee alive, just as Helen and Sam might remember Maud.
1: But let's explore that mother-daughter theme, because it's very powerful in the book. And I am the mother of a daughter who's about Polly's age, and I identified with Jane, Polly's mother, because I am more or less her age. And Jane, well, on the one hand, she and Merle, Polly's father, have moved to Livingston to take care of Polly after the head injury. So she's nurturing and caring and that sort of thing. But she also has this eagle eye on Polly that Polly kind of has a problem with. And speaking as a mother, I find balancing between caring for my adult daughter and not stepping on her a very tricky dance to do.
0: Yeah, I think so. Yeah, I hope that that was realistic. I don't have a daughter. I know what I try not to do with my sons. My mother, actually, you know, one thing that sort of informed this book is that just as I was starting it, I lost both of my parents 6 months apart. And I miss my mother just tremendously every day. But she did not put up with too much from me. We were good friends, and she would call me on bad behavior over the years and just was always a realist with me. Jane isn't her, but there's a bit of her in there, and I hope it seems realistic and loving.
1: I think it did. I think it did very much so. Those are the questions that I had prepared. I would love to give you an opportunity to share with our listeners what you either wish I had asked you or which in all the interviews you do, you never get asked that you wish you were asked. This is your time to do it.
0: God, let me look at an essay I wrote a little while ago and see if there's anything. You've really been kind of gone over everything. I know one thing people haven't asked is how, in the effort to think as a child, it took me a long time to write some passages about thinking as a child. And what really took me back, finally, I thought maybe I would approach it by the stories that Polly as a young girl is reading. I thought I would remember my childhood the most that way or through photos. But what really got me back into that place was looking at book illustrations. It was interesting. Or looking at things I'd seen, looking at old Life magazines. A lot of the stuff I write about in the book, Life magazines, photographs from the Vietnam War, things like that. It was all images. And I found that interesting. And I think it did, to some degree, reflect my own fairly minor brain injury. I spent a lot of time looking and floating and kind of recovering that way by looking at images. I still use Instagram that way, actually. I just follow a lot of museum sites and painting sites, and I find it fairly relaxing, and it lets my mind float.
1: Well, Jamie Harrison, I thank you so much for whatever it is from yourself that you put into your writing. It's just marvelous to be on the end of the reader. And I very much appreciate the opportunity to talk with you today. And I do have one more question. And maybe okay. It's a request. Do you intend to do further writing to fill in the time gap between how she and Henning get together?
0: Okay, so here I had written a whole, I had written a chapter and I had to be beaten out of it in the final hour because my editor, who is so good and who, if the book is successful, it is because Dan pruned 50 pages out of it. His name's Dan Smetanka. He is a genius. And he pruned out, I had a whole chapter which starts with Henning going to, in LA on a sunny day in 1919 and going in and sitting down with a psychiatrist. And it goes from there. And it's about him picking Dulcie up at a train and them having an affair. And so I still have that chapter. And yeah, I will write something about it.
1: Yay!
0: Okay. No, but I had it written and I just really wanted it in there. It was just one chapter. And it actually started out from the point of view of the psychiatrist, sort of looking at this guy thinking, what is he?
1: Okay, so, well, something to look forward to. But in the meanwhile, are you working on another book?
0: I'm working on a mystery. I wanted to do it because Counterpoint is going to reissue my four previous mysteries, which came out 20 years ago, the Blue Deer mysteries. And I wanted to write about Jules / Harry again. And I thought it would be fun and lighter. And I'm having a horrible time with it, but I'll get there. So I'm going to finish that, and then I will go on to something that will not be a linear novel about the in-between, between the center of everything and between the Widow Nash, but sort of jump around in the years in between.
1: Oh, I so look forward to that.
0: Well, thank you, Joy.
1: Well, any final words for our listeners?
0: No, just thank you for having me and thank you for your very thorough questions. And I do want to say everybody uses their life. It's just interesting how you mix and match it. And it's always hard to tell what's purely imagination and what's borrowed.
1: And what's mutated, too.
0: And what's mutated.
1: Yeah, I've heard of other authors getting in trouble with people thinking, oh, he's talking about me, you know.
0: Yeah. Nope, all fibs.
1: Right.
0: I love to tell fibs.
1: Jamie, thank you so much.
0: Thanks for having me, and thanks for doing such hard work on this. I mean, they're good questions, they're great questions, and I just, was sort of flabbergasted. I'm like, the Widow Nash? Oh, my God. But thank you.
2: You have just heard a conversation with Livingston author Jamie Harrison, recorded on January 8th, 2021. Her latest book is The Center of Everything, published by Counterpoint Press. An ecotone is a transition zone between two biomes. 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
2: Yeah, and this is the Underground Circus with Dave and Ross. And right now, we took our time machine and we're in the year 1997.
1: But not only that, we're here with a special guest.
2: Yeah, we kidnapped my good friend Gavin. He's here with us. Say hey, Gav.
3: Hello, I'm the special guest that was kidnapped.
1: Yes, Gavin, almost, I think, on this show needs no introduction because we've been playing his music and telling his stories for the past few years. But Gavin is probably Dave's oldest friend.
2: Oh, he's one of them for sure.
1: And probably best friend.
2: Yeah, he's definitely one of my best friends.
1: Yes. So welcome, Gavin. I hope you're having a good time in Bozeman.
3: So far, the weather's been lovely. I'm having a great time. Towns are pretty.
1: Heck yeah. Well, welcome to 1997. We brought a guest for 1997, a historical expert from the year 1997. Welcome, Gavin.
2: Yeah, and 1997 was a cool year. What were you doing, Ross, in 1997?
1: In 97, I was 11 years old.
2: Nice.
1: Maybe turning 12. So let's see. I was on the brink of getting into punk rock. I was pretty into pop country. Like, have you ever heard of Garth Brooks? I was really into that.
2: Who is he?
1: But I was about to get really cool. And then, I don't know, I probably got my first set of rollerblades, and I was really into roller hockey. I played, like, hockey every week.
2: Oh, awesome.
1: Yeah, or like several times a week, and always at Skate City, shout out, in Aurora, Colorado.
2: Sweet.
1: And so I would say that would be most, and maybe Pokemon cards and Viola. Played a lot of Viola that year. How about you guys?
2: Well, me and Gavin, we were in the band Schlong, which...
1: Schlong!
2: We're pushing Schlong. We're going to play a reunion show in a couple weeks.
1: So. Yeah, Schlong's on a micro tour. Tell me about your guys' micro reunion tour.
2: Okay. Yeah, we're getting together. My brother, and Gavin, and me, and we're going to practice for a couple weeks, and then we're going to play a show on the 3rd of July at the Labor Temple, so
4: you better
2: we're
4: practice
2: stoked.
4: Hard.
2: And we're going to practice hard, and we're going to be very, very silly for you.
3: Yeah, that's right. The last time we played was probably, I think it was 2019?
2: Yeah, it's been about 8 years.
3: 8 years?
4: Wow, that's great. So, 2019, and then... You guys, when did you start the band?
2: So the band started in 1989, the end of '89, and right after Operation Ivy broke up, and we kind of got together, and we played and toured pretty much constantly for till this year, 1997, and 1997
3: That's right.
2: was the year that. Schlong, we were living in a warehouse. Well, me and my brother.
1: Yeah, run me down on Schlong in '97. Pardon me for almost kissing.
2: In '97 was a good year for us. I mean, we in the end of '96 we went to Japan and we
4: wow.
2: did a Japan tour and we came back. And in '97 we had a couple of bands from Japan come and we kind of went on small tours with them. This band called Asphort.
1: Yeah, Asphort is a legendary Japanese hardcore band.
2: Yeah, and also this band called Love Pigs. And
1: Gavin, I've heard Dave talk about these Japanese tours a lot. Do you have any like memories separate from maybe your time with Pat and Gavin or Pat and Dave? Did you ever like separate from them, or do you have any like unique takes on Japan that you think?
2: Oh yeah,
3: I loved it. I was having a blast. I tried really hard to communicate in like I like trying to learn foreign languages.
4: Yeah,
3: and I tried really hard to speak in
4: gosh.
3: Japanese.
4: That's got to be so tough.
3: We had a translator with us. It was. I mean, the pronunciation is easy, but like just how you say things and whatever. And I remember being in that bar. There was a bar that we went to. I think it was in Tokyo. And it was like a dildo bar. There were like a bunch of dildos like in fish tanks and like hanging from walls. And it was huge. It was like this big like kind of club, like neon and everything. It was super fancy. But there were just dildos everywhere. And we were drinking Greyhounds at the time. Just vodka and grapefruit juice.
4: Yeah.
3: Like that was our drink. And so I asked our translator... I think I didn't even ask. It was that guy Brian. I asked somebody like, "How do you say greyhound in Japanese?" And he said, and I remember the phrase. He said, "Chin chin higatsuita," and I was like, "Okay." And I practiced and I practiced and I practiced. And the cocktail waitress came around, And she was taking our orders. And I busted out, "Chin chin ni hikuet suita." And she looked at me like, "What the heck?" And she said, "You just said my dick is on fire."
4: Was it?
3: It lit up right there. Like, oh, it was shame. No, it was pretty fun.
1: That's anyway, amazing. What a great little story. I've never heard that one. I didn't know that Dave was into grapefruit and vodka. He's always talked about, you know, Ollie and Olympia and, you know, Hams and Schlitz and all the OG beers that you guys were super into. So fun to get a little Schlong lore here.
3: Dave's sign language for Greyhound was, I know you can't see this on the radio, but he slaps his knee twice and then makes a little puppet. I still do that.
4: That's perfect.
3: He slaps his knee twice and then like makes a little puppet three times with his hand.
1: Oh, well, perfect. Well, now you guys know how to order a Greyhound. Don't try the Japanese because it might get things misconstrued about your private genitalia areas.
3: It's a little different.
1: There's a little taste for what's to come here today. So, we're going to get back into 1997. Welcome to KGVM Underground Circus with Ross, Dave, and Gavin, special guest.
2: And we're going to listen to some more No Means No from Canada. Their record.
1: Tell me about No Means No.
2: Their record, The Headless, The Dance of the Headless Bourgeoisie. This came out in 97, and a great record. And this is at the pinnacle of No Means No. With their second guitar player, who played with them in the band Hanson Brothers. So
1: I want to get a quick snippet from Gavin. What you guys played with No Means No a lot. Give me a little rundown of what No Means No means to you, Gavin.
3: I think we play with them once or twice.
2: We played with them a few times.
3: A few times, yeah. And I mean, I always felt like kind of a similarity because they are a bass and drum brother duo. Mm-hmm.
2: Yeah,
3: and I'm not sure which is older and which is younger, Rob or.
2: I would think Rob is the old. He at least looks older.
3: Right. Exactly, but yeah. So they're the rhythm section that are two brothers, and so they're just locked in. It's one of my favorite rhythm sections of all time, right after Pat and Dave Mello.
4: Yeah.
3: I mean, it's just like really, my job has been so easy, and I've been when your rhythm section is locked in.
1: By the way, Gavin's a multi-instrument expert, so it's insane. Saying for him to say my job's easy.
3: I mean, really, like, if you have this lockdown rhythm section that just can do anything, like, all you have to do is stop and start at the same time, and you do anything you want, and you sound brilliant. You know?
1: Like, there you go. Like, here's some No Means No for inspiration.
3: No Means No.

just who the hell is listening? And if I am not tongue but ears, then whose voice is it that I hear? I swallow, choke, and clear my throat. Here comes another anecdote, a narrative of restlessness, of what's been done and what is next. Does it love me? Does it?

0: Yeah.
1: Wow, look at that.
2: All right.
1: Dave.
2: Hey, hey.
1: Hey. Wait. Hey, hey, yeah, we're here, yo.
2: Hi-ya.
1: Welcome back to KGVM Bozeman 95.9. Underground Circus with Ross and Dave.
2: Cool.
1: Cool.
2: Yeah.
1: And then Dave was just running around. He ran around the entire building.
2: Yeah, in 1997.
1: Yeah, we forgot to mention about the time machine.
2: Yeah, it's working
1: that we
2: pretty
1: have.
2: Good now.
1: Yeah, we are Dave and Ross's excellent adventure, essentially. And we, with Gavin. And so we are in the, our time machine is working now. Dave had to go run around and move it away from the building because the interference.
2: Yeah.
1: Yep.
2: It kind of looks like, you know, a telephone booth, you know, a big telephone booth, kind of like Doctor Who.
1: I've seen Bill and Ted.
3: Superman trick.
1: Yeah. Bill and Ted. The Superman. Excellent. I could talk Superman all day. So we started our set today off with Dillinger 4. And Dillinger 4 is a punk band that we've played before from Minneapolis. They're a four-piece band. And you guys had played with Dillinger 4 yourselves in Schlong, right?
2: Yeah. We played with them one of the last times we were together about, what it was, 8 years ago or 7 years ago at the Hopeless Records anniversary party.
4: That's right. It was the 25th anniversary of Hopeless Records down in
1: Wow.
4: Yeah.
1: 25th anniversary of Hopeless Records.
2: Yeah.
1: And Hopeless Records owns Fat Records now. And
4: they just bought Fat Records.
1: So a lot of the punk music we've been playing in the 90s
4: is now
1: owned by the guy that started the label that
2: Lewis.
1: You guys were on.
2: Yeah.
4: That's right.
2: Yeah.
1: And
2: he
1: so
2: he was our good friend who started that label. We put out the Punk Side Story.
1: Yeah, tell me about Punk Side Story.
2: Punk Side Story, which
1: we
2: the
1: album, not the movie.
2: Yeah, the album, is basically the West Side Story that we did punk. So, and we've talked
1: and
2: about
1: you
2: it.
1: You took
2: before.
1: A lot of time doing this, right?
2: Yeah, we took 3 days to do it in the studio.
1: But
4: whole days.
2: Three whole
1: days.
2: So
1: this is a band famous for doing Tchaikovsky in a show. This is a band famous for doing, you know, just total, bluegrass show. You know, you never know what you're going to get with this band.
2: Oh, yeah.
1: Essentially.
2: Definitely.
1: And then so your first big label record.
4: Which wasn't a big label.
1: It wasn't
4: at the
1: a
4: time.
1: Big label. Yeah. Big California label. I don't know. Yeah.
2: it was the first full length record that they put out. They put out a Gutter Mouth.
1: Big opportunity
2: seven
1: for
2: inch
1: you
2: before.
1: Guys. And then you cover West Side Story.
2: Yeah. And basically, we got to know Lewis because he also wanted to put out a video for us. And we did a music video for our song Shattered Life. With him in
1: Shattered Life,
2: and we went down to Southern California and filmed.
1: That's on
2: it
1: Cinema Birte, the VHS.
4: That's right.
2: Yes, it is.
4: That's right.
2: And we recorded it with a film crew. It was actually wasn't like just doing a DIY thing. He actually had a film crew.
4: Full crew, because I think he was like fresh out of film school. Cool.
2: That's right.
4: And we had the full crew, and we took like a whole week to make 90 seconds of a video.
1: That's awesome. I've seen some behind the scenes of him and Sam I Am.
4: Oh yeah.
2: Yeah.
4: The funny thing about the Punk Side Story is now, so that show in.
1: I'm sorry. I'm going to have to go move my time machine.
2: Oh, yeah,
1: so
2: yeah, you better
1: can you
2: do
1: guys
2: it.
1: Chat for a sec and then play the next
2: oh,
1: song?
2: Oh, yeah,
1: thank
2: we
1: you
2: got
1: guys.
2: It. So, yeah, go on, Gavin.
4: Oh, the funny thing about the Punk Side Story was, well, I guess that show was the 25th anniversary.
2: Yeah.
4: And the 30th anniversary was just recently, and I guess he had just acquired Fat Records, or maybe it was right before that or something. But he had a traveling museum exhibit.
2: Right.
4: With all of the stuff, and some of it now it's in the Punk Rock Museum in Vegas, but right before that it was in the Rock and Roll Hall of Fame in Cleveland, and so our poster got up right when you walk in. There's a Hopeless display, and our poster is right at eye level, and I just thought that was really funny. It's such a schlong thing to do.
2: We snuck
4: in the loading dock. Like, we didn't actually get inducted to the Rock and Roll Hall of Fame, but they snuck us in the loading dock and put us out.
2: Yeah, and now some of that is in the Punk Rock Museum.
4: That's right.
2: Some of that stuff's in the Punk Rock Museum. They have the letter from Leonard Bernstein's niece.
4: That's right.
2: Right?
4: Yeah, that's right.
2: And that was a nice letter, actually, saying that it was okay for us to have done that.
4: That's right. Funny. She wouldn't sue us.
2: She wasn't going to sue us.
4: It started off, the tone sounded stern, and she said, "I was given this by my attorney, and I have been advised that you rock." Like, oh wow.
2: So yeah, so that was cool. So yeah, getting back to 1997, another band that we played with when we went toured Canada a lot was the band Grimskunk.
4: Oh, and yeah, nice.
2: Grimskunk is from Montreal, Canada.
4: Yeah.
2: And they kind of play punk, ska, reggae, all different kinds of blends of music. And they fit in very well with Schlong when we played with them. And they one cool thing about them is they were actually paid by the Canadian government to be a punk band. And
4: I thought they were brilliant. I thought this band was brilliant. Their albums at that time, cannabis was still illegal in Canada.
2: Yeah.
4: I mean, it's still like, you know, I mean, it's obviously widely used everywhere, but they wrote, all of their albums were about legalizing how marijuana should be legalized. And I remember talking to one of the guys and saying, so hold on a second. You take government money and make albums, make art to criticize government policy. And he just went, yes. It's like, man, I wish I was Canadian. Like, that's brilliant.
2: Yeah, so let's take a listen to Grimskunk doing Ya Basta. And then we'll be back after a couple songs and talk more about the year 1997. All right.

0: Potency. Right. Indeed.
1: Potency. Yeah, you're listening to KGVM Bozeman, 95.9 on your FM dial, and this is the Underground Circus with Ross and Dave and
0: Howdy.
1: Gavin today.
0: Welcome, Gavin.
1: And
2: thank you.
1: We're in,
2: I am welcome.
1: We took our time machine back to the year 1997.
0: 1997 was a big year for punk rock, I feel like.
1: Sure.
0: A big year for you guys to stop playing punk rock.
1: It's the year we stopped. You're right, in a way it was part of that era. The end of the 90s, where, you know, after Green Day Dookie came out, we've been talking about this, and then Rancid came out with Out the Wolves. It was Out Came the Wolves. It was where punk rock now became noticeable on commercials, and MTV was playing punk rock. 1997, 98, that's when Blink 182 just got
2: exploded.
1: Huge. And so it's like all punk rock now became the standard music that was played on radio. It's no more just an underground
0: music. Were any of your songs ever picked up, like Piss in My Face? Well,
2: well, made sure that every catchy song we ever wrote could never be played on the radio.
0: Because you guys have a famous, rivalry with the band Rancid. Just kidding. Not really. you would always like.
2: That's
0: no.
2: Where we fought for space in the practice space.
1: Yeah.
2: Really trying to nudge each other out with our equipment.
0: Fought for the bass amp. Fought for the cab.
2: We shared the small practice space.
1: Cool. Yeah.
0: So that is an interesting thing that you guys did parallel, you know,
1: right.
0: Your friends in Rancid.
1: But I think, you know, 97 was definitely a time where you heard commercials on the TV start to take pop jingles,
0: yeah.
1: You know, pop punk jingles, and that pop punk riff, you would hear it all the time, you know.
0: Speak about Green Day. You guys played with Green Day.
1: Oh, we played with them a bunch. Yeah,
2: a lot.
1: Yeah.
0: You guys say it like it's nothing. That's the biggest band in the world.
1: We
2: got along with those guys pretty well.
0: Awesome. I think that... we're saying that Trey Cool is pretty gives props to Dave quite a bit still.
1: Yeah, he does, and we used to make fun of him a lot. So
0: heck yeah.
1: they could take a joke pretty well. You know, we would make fun of him, but in a good way. We would sit there and pretend to dance and stuff. And they were very catchy before they were big. You know, when they first started, you knew that. They had like a pop sound. Their sound never changed,
0: right.
1: You know, as they got popular. It always sounded like that.
2: And I always thought that actually Green Day, after they signed to Warner Brothers, their songwriting like leveled up.
1: Right.
0: They started stealing from Schlong.
1: And
2: that, you know what? I remember there was a very sweet, there was a very cool. Yeah. That's right. Singing about jerking off. Yeah. But Billy Joe was at one of our shows at Gilman, and then he wound up like hanging out with us at your house back in Lowell.
1: Yeah.
0: He ended up doing a lot more than that.
2: But it was fun because he was really into the, I mean, he had just heard the punk side story, and we were talking about that a lot, and talking
3: That's
2: about
3: amazing.
2: Chords and talking about stuff.
3: That.
2: And I think, you know, looking back, then he wrote American Idiot, which I hear I haven't seen the Broadway.
3: Whoa, is American Idiot based off a punk side story?
2: I'm not going to take credit for that. I think Billy was just really into
0: like the
2: musicals.
1: That. Yeah.
2: And
1: oh,
2: just,
1: I think
2: like,
1: so.
2: Yeah, definitely. He was like really into musicals. And so I kind of, you know, the feel of this. I mean, I remember
0: that. Awesome.
2: I remember having a good time
0: with
2: him, like talking about musicals
1: one night. I think, you know, if we talk about Green Day and later on, when, you know, you listen to rock radio, you know, on the radio station, a lot of times, you know, you just kept on hearing the same songs. Sometimes, you know, even though Green Day always sounded the same, when you would hear a Green Day song, at least it was something good. It was like, you know, I mean, there was a time in the, you know, late 2010s, and where just like everything was bad on the radio.
2: Yeah.
1: A bunch of bad music was played on the radio, and when they would play a Green Day song, at least that was actually
2: good. Yeah, it was good. That's true. That is totally true. There's a big dearth in my like musical knowledge in between those times because it stopped listening to the radio. It was all garbage.
0: But Green Day,
2: That's right.
1: Good. Yeah.
2: Yeah, they were good. They kept producing It's the Same, and it's like good. And after a while, yeah, it's a good, like, they, yeah.
1: So you know, hands down to Green Day. And
2: that's
1: then,
2: right.
1: And then another band we're going to play next.
0: Oh, did we talk about Grimmskunk a little bit? And
1: we
0: Kimuri?
1: Did. We, cool. We talked about Grimmskunk. We didn't talk about Kimuri. So
0: Kimuri is a Japanese band. Awesome band. They were on a metal label, Roadrunner, but they brought the ska.
1: Yeah, they brought the ska. And you heard Ato Ichimini.
0: There you go.
1: And now we're going to hear a song from Planet Hemp.
0: Tell me about Planet Hemp.
1: Planet Hemp is a band from Mexico, and they blew up. They were like a hip hop band, and they toured with Cypress Hill and the Beastie and the Beastie Boys, right? But they also played hip hop, and they got pretty popular. They had a platinum album, but they also played like hardcore punk and stuff like that. So we're gonna hear a hardcore punk song from Planet Hemp.

pode combater, meu amigo, você não pode com isso.

0: All right.
1: KGB and Bozeman, you just heard The Beatsteaks with Unminded. That was their first single from their first record. They're from Germany.
0: Yeah, awesome German music. And before that, we heard Planet Hemp, 100% hardcore. And we just found out, actually, that they are from Brazil.
1: Yeah, pardon us.
0: Yeah.
1: I'm sure that happens all the time. Here we go. We're going to have some PSAs from KGVM.
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1: All right, we're talking about driving sober, we're talking to the two best guys about driving sober, right?
0: We drive sober all the time.
1: Yeah, this is a sober driving band, and you never hand a driver an
0: unopened beer.
1: And with that, we're going to get into the Aquabats.
0: Yeah, Aquabats is a band that is a pretty popular band.
1: They don't drink.
0: Yeah, from Orange County, and they... And we actually played with the Aquabats. Sean played with the Aquabats, and we never knew it until one time I went to an Aquabats show with my friend Matt, and we went and we were backstage, and I was talking to them, and they're like, "Schlong," and they're like, "Dude, we used to play with you guys at the in Corona at the showcase with the Voodoo Glow Squalls," and I was like, "Really? Oh, I would have known if I played with the Aquabats, because they're a band that dresses up like superheroes, you know." And I was like, "I cannot remember." Then I remember, "Oh yeah, well, we were probably in the van drinking beer while they were playing."
4: Right.
0: So we just
4: probably an all ages show. It's an all ages show, so we were
0: at the showcase.
4: We were definitely drinking beer, I think, in the van
0: when they were playing.
1: Yeah,
0: unfortunately,
1: man. You gotta loosen up.
0: But anyway, I love the Aquabats.
1: Actually, that's a lot of my experience with the Aquabats, too, is drinking in the car.
4: Drinking in the car.
1: But that's just from being a fan.
0: Right. Yeah. So, but
1: outside
0: anyway.
1: Outside of shows and stuff.
0: But as far as the Aquabats are concerned, they would say, kids, do not drink. All right? And also, they're just a fun band. They're a great band, and they had their own cartoon TV show. And let's...
1: Yo Gabba Gabba.
0: Yeah. And they put on Yo Gabba Gabba as well.
1: Drummer was Travis Barker.
0: Yeah, and on this record, which is The Fury of the Aquabats, and this is the first track off that record, Super Rad.

0: All right. You're listening to The Underground Circus with Ross, Dave, and Gavin.
1: Hey. Welcome to our time machine, Gavin. How do you think it smells?
2: Yeah. It smells exactly like 1977, but we all bathed.
3: 77?
1: Well, oh, the van, the old van. Yes.
0: We had a 1977 Econoline custom.
1: Yeah, remember our 1993 show, right? It was, we went on the road in that van.
2: That's right.
0: Yeah.
2: That's right. Mod was a 1977.
0: It was Mod, and it was a silver custom Econoline 150 1977.
1: And then you built some bunks in it.
0: He built the loft in it.
2: And, oh, that's right.
0: And
2: that's actually what I did for Lewis when he started Hopeless Records. I went and built the loft in their van, which he named Van Gogh.
1: Oh, cool. Was Lewis in a band?
2: No, he just
1: had one for the
2: record.
1: Yeah,
2: he was
1: label.
2: The director. Yeah, he was.
0: Yeah.
1: That's awesome. Well, we just listened to two ska songs. We had the Aquabats and the Planet Smashers. And so the ska scene was, I would say, probably the third wave was probably hitting its peak right around now in time in 1997. So you're getting a lot of labels putting out ska records.
0: Yeah, I would say
1: calling
0: that
1: for ska records.
0: And ska, like punk. Like we were talking about before, ska became very poppy right up at this time. You know, I mean, like, you know, bands like, what's that band, Bowling for
1: Soup?
0: Bowling
2: for Soup.
1: Let's Go Bowling.
0: Let's Go Bowling. Those bands were like the beginning of this of the ska, you know, and they were doing more traditional ska. Mm-hmm. But then, like, you know, A Real Big Fish. They get really popular.
1: Dancehall Crashers.
0: And Dancehall Crashers and a lot of these bands, No Doubt, especially, you know, kind of brought it.
1: Sublime.
0: Brought that.
1: I wouldn't call them ska, though.
0: They were more like white boy reggae. Yeah. And
1: what other derogatory terms can we say, too, about them? Junkies. Yeah.
2: Junkie reggae.
1: But so I was going to ask you guys, since I'm a big ska guy, if it's got three words, S-K, or no. I'm not going to get into that. It's a stupid thing I was about to say. But anyway, I'm really into ska, and so I've always been into ska. That was my key into this whole music thing. And so knowing, you know, that Dave came from Op Ivy, and you guys playing, you know, Martian Hop, and you playing some ska and schlong, what was your take on schlong, or on ska? And and how did you feel about it? Did you like writing it? Was it more of a parody thing you were doing?
0: Well, I think it was more the way Schlong went about writing music is we just liked all kinds of music. We just liked it all, and we kind of just would, on most of our songs, try to put it all together in one song. So when we did have a ska riff, it would be like, you know, 15 seconds of ska, and then we'd like go really into a fast hardcore, and then we go into some jazzy thing, or then we like to keep ourselves interested because we got bored really fast with
1: which you guys doing that, you create this genre called jazzcore, or, you know, like jazz punk, you know, everyone's calling schlong now jazz punk legends and jazzcore legends and stuff,
0: which I think that phrase came a lot later from this guy who made a documentary. His name was Nate Berg, and he passed away. But when
3: I think it's apropos, though.
0: Yeah, I mean, I can understand it. When I would think of jazz punk, you know, what comes to my mind is the band Victim's Family. And that was that was a big influence.
3: Early schlong sounds a lot like
0: And
3: Victim's
0: we definitely
3: Family.
0: Tried to sound like Victim's Family, especially in the early stuff.
2: Yeah, I think we were more like spazcore.
3: There you go.
0: There was another band that we like that totally changed the way we played. Because we were playing like that kind of jazzy punk, groovy, our long songs were really long. And then we went and saw the show, and we saw this band called Naked City, John Zorn's Naked City.
2: Yeah.
0: And John Zorn was a jazz saxophone player that just got he was a crazy dude from New York, and he just got all these people to sight read this hardcore music that he would write down, and he would change genres and only play like 3 or 4 seconds of one thing, and it would be like spastic music. It goes from one thing to another to another to another, and we kind of listened to that and go, that's genius.
2: Yeah, it was, completely changed the game. Yeah. It completely changed the game for us.
1: So are you diagnosed ADHD?
2: Yes.
1: Okay, because Dave is. I wouldn't say diagnosed, yes. But I definitely diagnose him that. Yes. And so that's probably...
2: Like a psychiatrist told me I was ADHD.
1: There you go. So I think that's we're getting to something here. And
2: it's a good thing I'm past the meth phase because that Adderall's good. If I had that, I would have been a neurosurgeon.
1: Wow. We could have used that. But we need another jazz punk legend. So speaking of ska jazz combo, we got the Blue Meanies.
0: Oh, yeah.
1: Who you guys have played with as
0: Yeah.
1: We love these bands so much. They're from Chicago.
0: Yeah, Blue Meanies from Chicago. We actually did a pretty whole tour with them and the Voodoo Glow Skulls.
1: That's got to be if you find that video out there, send it to us. That would be amazing to see.
0: Yeah, they were really good guys, and we loved them. And they actually... became good friends of ours and put a song on the Sesame Street.
1: Oh, that's right.
0: That we tried to play a little bit of when we
1: it
0: did
1: was
0: our
1: tough.
0: Sesame
1: that
0: Street.
1: That was a tough one to play because of the cursing.
0: The Ernie and Bert, they were.
2: That's right. That's right. Were they the ones that had that alter ego band?
1: Yeah, it was that one.
2: That's the best. That's
0: was like Mukla the Ock or
2: yeah, Mukla the Mock. That was the Mock. I refuse to say that was one of my favorite.
1: Well, here's Ukla and Mock's side project, the Blue Meanies. 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

0: Yeah. KGVM, Bozeman. And this is the Underground Circus with Ross and Dave in our in our time machine with our friend and guest, Gavin.
1: Time machine.
0: Yeah. And we're in the year, we went back to the year 1997. A lot of stuff happening in 1997. You just heard the band
2: Lunachicks
0: doing Yeah, a great female band, kind of one of those early grunge bands that put it on the
2: map. Guys used to play with an all-female band that was Gavin's relative, right? Or something like that?
0: Raul. That was Gavin's sister.
1: That's right.
0: They were 13-year-old girls.
3: We played that a few weeks ago, maybe?
0: Yeah.
3: Awesome.
0: Raul. Yeah. And that was really funny because there was these girls that they just learned how to play instruments, and we would give them our equipment. They jumped up on stage, you know, right before we played or after we played, and they would just like scream into the mic and talk a bunch of
1: They had all sorts of crazy. Yeah, exactly. They would just kind of scream and intimidate
3: that
1: people.
3: Was your sister?
1: Yeah, it was my sister. It was one of the singers, and it was a bunch of her. It was like her little friend group.
3: You think that Raul is going to come back together?
0: That would be awesome.
1: Awesome.
0: You said that we're doing a show at Gilman Street and with Gavin's niece. Gavin's niece's band, right?
1: That's right.
3: Oh, really?
1: Flamengo Bay is gonna.
3: Oh, that's perfect.
1: Gonna play. We wanted to try and get them to play a Raul song because also Melissa, my sister, has a kid named Felix. And you need to cover a Raul song and have Felix sing it.
3: Oh, wouldn't that be awesome?
1: I don't know if Felix is going to do it, but it'd be.
3: You got to say something about Schlong and the family band, man. Yeah. Schlong is a family band, and
1: that's
3: everything
1: right.
3: You guys do.
1: That's
3: is
1: right.
3: Like
1: they're the brothers. You
3: and your family, everything's involved. Everything's very. Your album cover on the back of Fish Booty your mom's. So cute. Love it. It's all a family band. And the band, by the way, is not a derogatory, weird term. It's a cat, guys.
0: Right. Yeah, it was named after Gavin's cat, Schlong.
1: That's right.
0: He also had a female cat named Poonana.
1: That's
0: so
1: right. We Schlong was a great kitty. He was a Russian blue.
3: Aww.
1: And he just he'd come around. He was a good kitty. And right now, we have another one in Alabama now. We have another Russian blue.
3: Aww.
1: Named Jonesy, but he looks just like Schlong.
3: Well, he's going to be on the next Schlong album
1: that's
3: cover.
1: Right.
3: How about that?
1: Yeah.
3: All right. We're going to play some El Dopa for you. Do you know anything about El Dopa, Dave?
0: El Dopa was a great hardcore band from the East Bay. They had the guitar player from Grimple, Greg from Grimple.
3: Shout out Grimple.
0: And this was the band right after Grimple broke up. He started El Dopa the bass player from Econochrist and the drummer Sean, who was in a lot of bands, including my band Jew Driver. So it's a bunch of friends, and they kind of, you know, have that Neurosis sound. So let's listen to El Dopa from Oakland, California.

0: All right. You're listening to KGVM Bozeman, and this is the Underground Circus.
1: Underground Circus.
0: Yeah. Hey. We're in the year 1997, and we're talking about all the kind of music and
2: that professional
0: cool
2: voice
0: stuff.
2: You just heard was Gavin from Schlong.
0: Yeah.
1: Underground Circus.
0: And a band in 1997, a band that me and Gavin, we did a side project with a Japanese girl by the name of Tama. And she belonged to this band called the Love Pigs.
1: The Love Pigs.
0: In 1997, we flew the Love Pigs down to the Bay Area, California, and had a small tour with them.
1: That's right.
0: And after the tour, Tama ended up, you know, moving and living in the Bay Area. She got a record deal with, was it CR Japan or
1: Bondi Electronics.
0: She got a record deal to put out a CD. So we started a small band called Tartar and went into Polymorph Studios and recorded this record. And it was
3: this
0: good.
3: Might be my first time hearing this, actually. I've
2: talked to Dave every week several times, and this he's always telling stories, and this might be my first Tartar. I don't know, you might have mentioned it early on,
0: right? But Tartar is the project of Tama, and she wrote all these songs in her kind of broken English, Japanese English, so it's very humorous and entertaining. So why don't we listen to
2: One before we get going here, you were telling me an interesting story about where this song actually found a surprise home too. You were saying the strip club.
1: Oh,
2: so tell me about how this Tartar song became a stripper anthem.
1: I have a good friend in New Orleans named Peter who. Tartar was his favorite record for some reason. He just loved this record, and he worked in a clothing store. I forgot what it was called. It was right there on Decatur Street in New Orleans, and it had just a bunch of wild clothing, and it was frequented by, you know, exotic dancers.
3: Yeah.
1: They, you know, they had the platform shoes with, like, you know, fish swimming around in them, and crazy, you know, vinyl straps that people wore, and it was just wild clothing. And he loved this job, and he played Tartar as a soundtrack over the house system all the time. And so it became this, the first line, let's go shopping. Everybody just took to it. And so it just became in the strip clubs down there like this. They would play the They play the Tartar album. Anyway.
2: Let's hear ya by Tartar.
0: Yes.
2: Get your fish boots out.
4: Get the fish boots out.

0: And welcome back to the Underground Circus. You just heard The Rocking Dildos with Erection of the Century.
1: Yeah, great song.
0: Prior to that, we had Tartar.
1: Yeah, Tartar.
0: Yeah.
1: And we're in the year 1997. And
0: I got to say that Tartar song was awesome. You should have played that for me a lot earlier.
1: Yeah, maybe we'll play another track from
0: Tell me again what you were just telling me about her English, though.
2: Oh, when Tama, she was, you know, still living in Japan, and she sent over a cassette tape, 1997 cassette tape, of just her bass lines of the songs she wrote. You know, and Dave and I took a listen to those and figured out how we were going to play them. And her lyrics. And she wrote a bunch of lyrics and asked me to edit her English. And you just read it over and you know heard the lyrics and wrote, no, it's perfect. Yeah, your English is perfect. Yeah, it's like exactly some goofy like dream on you and like words are wrong and whatever. But years later, you know, she had moved to the States and she's fluent in English now. And she was just like, you told me that my English was perfect. I'm like, it was for the song.
0: She caught you.
2: Yeah, exactly.
0: You were found out. Well, welcome back to the Underground Circus. We are in the year 1997. Princess Diana has passed away. Mother Teresa also. And there was some other things that happened this year. Hale Bopp Comet.
2: You know, Titanic was released. And, you know, here's one thing. I have never seen Titanic. And I'm never going to
1: Me
2: see
1: neither.
2: It. It's part of my identity now. You either?
3: Hell yes.
0: I can't imagine you guys sitting through a 3-hour movie, honestly.
2: I'm never doing it. It's become such an integral part of my personality now, identity. I've never seen Titanic.
1: I can't even sit through our whole movie, three-hour movie.
0: Dude, that's a thing.
1: 3-hour movies are long.
0: All right, well, you don't have to be a psychologist to diagnose them ADHD, so let's go ahead and move on with some Hepcat.
1: All right.
0: With I Can't Wait.
1: Hepcat.

0: Yeah, yeah.
1: That was one of my all-time favorite bands, The Scholars. Happy to play them on the radio.
0: With Head First, Feet First. And before that, you heard Hepcat with I Can't Wait, some really soulful ska for you.
1: Rest in peace, yeah. Greg Lee. Hepcat, one of the all-time LA bands.
0: Yeah, and love that style of ska, you know.
1: Oh, soul ska, great. Rock steady. Yeah. Gotta
0: Uh-oh. The time machine. The time machine went out for a second.
1: Actually, I think this...
0: Oh, wait a second. We picked up a couple of
1: We have a couple mugs, dude.
0: From 1997. This is what this is what dogs are like in 1997.
1: Dude, my dog was born in 1989, and she's still alive. How cool was that? Not many people could say that.
0: Wow. Okay.
1: Yeah, so we got Toots and Crackers. They're with us now. Got a whole family here in the time machine.
0: Yeah. And we're in 1997, like we said, and we are gonna hear a band called The Dwarves, who were a band that liked to push some buttons, right? They were one of those bands that.
1: Any memories of The Dwarves?
0: Oh yeah, I have many memories of The Dwarves. They did some really crazy stuff,
1: all of their album covers. I mean, just Google them.
0: Yeah, they got banned a couple times from Gilman. I remember that. And
2: yes.
0: And they're like, you know, they're kind of like that band where you just don't want them around your daughters. So.
2: Or your young sons for that.
0: Even your young sons.
2: You don't want to give many ideas. Yeah.
0: So let's hear the song Everybody's Girl.

0: The Underground Circus on KGVM Bozeman, and with Dave and Ross and Gavin in 1997.
1: And Toots and Crackers.
0: Yeah, and Toots
2: and Crackers.
0: Toots and Crackers. And you just heard Snuff doing Whatever Happens.
1: Snuff from the UK. Excellent drummer, drummer singer.
0: Yeah, drummer singer. Great band. Great
1: horn.
0: Kind of,
1: they have a horn.
0: Yeah, great kind of pop punk band from England. They did Whatever Happened to the Likely Lads. And before that, we heard Everybody's Girl from the Dwarves. And
1: yeah, you were telling me about some of the Dwarves' antics. Yeah. Coming up next in 1997, we have a little bit more ska punk. As we were saying, this is kind of the year that ska punk's exploding. I'm also prone to picking ska songs on my side of the playlist, but it seems like Dave also picked some too. We're going to play a little ska set here, but it's kind of ska core. And this is like the birth of ska core, I will say it.
0: Right.
1: Like birth of hardcore ska kind of mix.
0: Yeah, I would say that both these songs are more like the punk rock hardcore mixed with ska.
1: Mm-hmm.
0: And so we'll hear that.
1: Yeah, we'll hear Link 80 from 924 Gilman scene, you know, similar to Shlong. Yep. And then we'll hear the Voodoo Glow Skulls, who Shlong has toured with.
0: Yeah, let's hear it.
3: You are now about to witness the strength of street knowledge.

0: All right, you're listening to KGBM.
1: Oh.
0: Yep, professionals.
1: KGBM Bozeman.
0: Only professionals here. But yeah, so that you just listened to the Voodoo Ghost Goals doing Here We Are Again. And before that, Link 80 doing Better Than.
1: You guys spent some time on the road with Voodoo.
0: Yeah, we were actually really good friends. We used to go down the Riverside all the time and play shows with them. And then they took us on tour right after their big album came out. Right after they signed the Epitaph, they went on a big tour, had a big tour bus.
2: Firme.
0: And
2: the Firme
0: album.
1: Firme, that's their big one.
0: Yeah.
1: That's Epitaph.
0: Yeah, the Epitaph record. And they took us on a full U.S. tour. And Blue Meanies were also on with us on that tour.
2: That's right. They did a good section of that. The Blue Meanies. We did a lot of shows with them. Huh?
0: Yeah. They weren't on the whole tour.
1: Funny, but when you were telling me earlier about, you know, we were talking about Blue Meanies and the Voodoo Glow Skulls and the difference maybe in their musicianship.
0: Right.
1: Because you can't hear it on the album because the albums are always going to be kind of perfect.
0: Yeah.
1: But live, you're saying that the Blue Meanies sax player would sit backstage and say what?
0: No.
1: Oh.
0: Oh yeah. Well. Don't get me wrong. The Voodoo horn section is always going to be a good. They're good for what they do, right? But the Blue Meanies horn section, they were all trained.
2: Super educated musicians.
0: So they would.
1: I guess I teed you up to talk. You know, talk bad about someone. Sorry.
0: But but they would sit back and, you know, well, in the backstage while the Voodoos were playing, and the sax player would just be listening to him and goes, man, I wish that the Voodoos would tune those horns, you know, because you know,
1: after years on the, you know, weeks on the road, your horns get beat up.
0: Well, when you're in a punk band playing horns, like, why would you tune it?
2: Yeah, exactly. Yeah, like, you can't really, I mean, you're not going to be able to really hear it anyway. It's like, yeah, it's just a massive noise on stage. And this was 1997.
0: Yeah.
2: Or 1996 or, you know, it's...
0: it was 1995.
2: Oh, 1995. Yeah. I'm getting it all blurred together.
1: Yeah.
2: But this was 1995. Audio was not what it was. Is now
1: live,
2: like
1: sound.
2: Yeah, audio, yeah. And yeah, live sound in 1995 was nowhere close to what it is now. Now, you know, it's like even an inexpensive sound system
0: sounds
2: pretty great, and there, yeah, you know, it's like a good sound system sounds well, okay.
1: Right. Wow. That, I mean, that's a great point. But I mean, the rooms you were playing were big, full of people. You were telling me not this tour but another show that they oversold the show and they turned off the heat to try to get people to leave. So you're playing venues like this that are just 1,000 degrees full of sweat. At that point, you're not listening to the intricacies of the horn playing as much when you're dancing. You're kind of just in the moment.
0: The Voodoo Glow Skulls were that punk rock ska band. They weren't a ska band. They were punk rock, hardcore. I mean, out of any of these ska bands, if you listen to the Voodoos, they play 2/4 fast over ska more than most of the bands, right? So it sounds, it's you know, a mosh pit kind of ska. I mean, you go to a Voodoo Glow Skull show, it's a punk rock show.
2: It's a punk show.
0: It's a punk show, you know? It's a hardcore show.
1: Ooh, tell me about it, yeah.
0: Yeah.
1: I mean, even when they play a ska bill, the place turns into a punk show.
0: Yeah.
1: Well, next up, we're going to have a little bit of ska punk from Japan. This is Potshot and their first record, and their first song off their first record called Radio.
0: All right.

0: Yeah, you're listening to KGVM Underground Circus.
1: Well, we're just talking a little bit about our favorite band of the month, Schlong, and how sometimes you guys would play bills that you wouldn't quite fit.
0: Oh yeah, all the time. We played shows. We were talking about we played as Schlong. We played this the Woman Center for a very feminist show with all female bands, but they
2: support.
0: Yeah, we do. Right. We definitely support. But it was, you know, it was at the Woman Center, and it was and what was the benefit for?
3: It was a benefit for, I forgot the name of the organization, but they would go and basically protest Operation Rescue, which was a big anti-abortion, you know, they would go and picket the Planned Parenthoods and stuff like that. And we wound up playing, I think it was in between Tribe Aid and Spitboy.
0: So it was a like,
3: Schlong.
0: Like, yeah, there was like a bunch of really big Schlong. Feminist bands and they picked Schlong to play. And for some reason, it just worked.
3: And they just like, yeah, they like asked us, and like out of all the bands, out of all the like the punk bands, it's like there's these two, like iconic, like like hardcore feminists, like terrifying, they terrified people, and then they're Schlong.
1: And then pair that story with I guess we can't say one of the band names, but the grindcore, the Slap a Hand Fest that you guys ended up playing as well, which you are, you know. We were talking to the Mormon Mensers, and they're a grindcore band, and they're saying that the Ruins Schlong split is one of their more influential records to them.
2: Oh wow!
1: And so, that was just the B sides of Poop Loops, right? That's
0: what you said. Right. Yeah. And
3: oh, that's right.
0: Yeah. And
1: so
0: we,
1: you guys are
0: grind. We did have a lot of grindcore, but this particular festival was all grindcore bands, and then we were in the middle of these two really famous grindcore bands, but we played as Three Finger Spread, which is our bluegrass band. So it was like in the middle of all these really yelling, screaming, fast noise, and then you had the contrast of three silly
1: bluegrass guys playing
3: bluegrass and banjo, guitar, and acoustic bass. That's right. We crashed Buzz Oven's tour as Three Finger Spread.
1: I love that. And Buzz Oven, very serious, you know, kind of moody band.
3: Yeah, that's one of the first Roadrunner band.
0: Yeah.
1: And then famously Jawbreaker, who, you know, has become a legendary band. One of those bands that never would reunite, and then they did. And then you were playing like their some of their bigger tours. You'd just show up,
0: exactly.
1: And he said Blake would just be like, "Let them do their thing."
3: Yeah, we were at one big show. Yeah, the security guys are kind of getting like, "Who are these?" And Blake say, "Yeah, just leave them alone. They're just been a pain in our for the entire time."
0: we followed them at the second half of our tour. We just found out where they were playing and just jumped on stage right before they played.
1: You know, it's a miracle you guys never got as big as Green Day. But
3: a miracle we never got arrested.
0: That's what I was about to say.
1: All right, well, we're going to head back to Japan with some High Standard. Thank you for joining us on KGVM Bozeman. This has been 1997. We've got some more songs for you here. This is Gavin, Dave, and Ross, and Toots and Crackers.
0: Happy Father's Day to all you fathers out there.
1: Thank you.

0: All right, KGVM Bozeman. And
1: we're talking about the mastership of Schlong. And how do they do it?
2: How do you guys do it? How do you guys come up with multi-parts?
0: It just comes out of nowhere.
1: You know what's interesting? You guys are always ahead of your time, I'll say that. Because in Korea and K-pop, they take all they take a list of the most popular, the most selling genres, and then they'll, like, all right, 70% of the market share is like pop, and then there's hip hop, and then there's EDM, and they'll make a song with those proportions of the genre within that song.
0: Right.
1: And you guys were ahead of your time, where you're taking all the things that aren't popular and then making a song out of that almost.
0: Yeah, we kind of just like to play whatever we thought would just annoy people.
1: Is funny, because now you listen to like bands like Otoboke Beaver, who are massive, and they're playing stuff that similar to Schlong.
0: They did, yeah.
3: Yeah, they do, yeah.
0: I don't want to talk about that. I'm jealous.
3: Yeah. Maybe in our next life we can come back as cute Japanese women and be popular.
1: Well, in my heart, Dave is a cute Japanese lady. So
3: I identify as one. All right.
0: Well, everybody have a good Father's Day. And
1: yeah, we're going to leave you with a band who had been performing at 20 years at this point in 97. This is their release this year.
0: Yep.
1: And we hope you guys have a great rest of your weekend. Next week, we are going to do a adventure into
0: Thailand, maybe?
1: We'll see. Funk? Yeah. Thailand funk.
0: Yeah.
1: Let's just do Thailand, man.
0: Or we might do a special show. We'll see.
1: I like the idea of doing Thailand, bringing them for a ride.
0: Okay.
1: Yeah. Let's do it, man.
3: And thanks for going.
1: Yeah, thank you.
3: Yay. Hey, thank you.
1: Thank you, Gavin. We're very happy to have you in our town. This is Toy Dolls with The Devil Went Down to Scunthorpe.

0: 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You can find us on the Extreme History Project website and also on kgbm.org. Thanks for listening. Welcome to The Dirt on the Past from the Extreme History Project and KGBM Community Radio.
1: Whether digging up a site or dusting off the archives, we bring you some of the most fascinating and cutting-edge research in history and archaeology and discuss why it matters today. Join me, Nancy Mahoney, alongside co-host Crystal Alegria, as we converse with anthropologists, archaeologists,
0: and historians about how they bring the past alive.
1: Hey there, and welcome everyone to this week's edition of the show. I'm Nancy.
0: And I'm Crystal.
1: And we are the co-hosts of The Dirt on the Past. This week, we are at the Extreme History offices speaking in person with Betsy Gaines Quammen, a historian and author of American Zion, Clive and Bundy, God, and Public Lands in the West. Betsy, we're so excited to have you here, and we want to start off, as we always do, by telling our listeners a little bit about you. Dr. Betsy Gaines Quammen, such a pleasure to say Dr. Betsy Gaines Quammen, because I was actually at your defense, which was wonderful. She is a historian and a conservationist. She holds a doctorate in environmental history from Montana State University, and her dissertation focused on Mormon settlement and public land conflicts. She has studied various religious traditions over the years, with particular attention to how cultures view landscape and wildlife. The rural American West, pastoral communities of northern Mongolia, and the grasslands of East Africa have been her main areas of interest. So welcome, Betsy.
2: Thank you so much for having me. I've been doing podcasts on American Zion, but this is the first one I've done in person. And it's actually really fun to be seeing you beautiful ladies across the table of women.
1: It's so
2: yes.
1: Nice,
2: academics.
1: Right? Yeah, ladies is fine. We'll take any
0: we'll
1: of
0: take,
1: them.
0: Yeah, we'll I take know. Ladies, yeah. Yeah, I know. It's so fun to do them in person when we can. Most of the time we're doing them on Zoom, which is great, too,
2: yeah.
0: To be able to have Zoom. But, you know, in person is the best.
2: I agree.
0: And it's great.
1: And
0: it's
1: it translates, great. I think, to yeah. the listener's experience also. So,
0: Yeah. So, Betsy, we wanted to talk with you a little bit about how you came to this research and how you came to this work. And so talk a little bit about your road to environmental history and then your road to writing about this mix of culture, religion, and the West.
2: Sure. Yeah, my road was a circuitous one. I was working in this building.
0: That's right.
2: Yes.
0: You said that right when you came in.
2: So I'm really excited to be in this building today. I was working in this building for an environmental organization, and I worked on grizzly bear and bull trout protection. And I really felt like the organization was a wonderful organization and is a wonderful organization that they're now based in Helena. Mm-hmm. But I really felt like we weren't reaching broad audiences with these messages. And we were essentially talking to one another. Everybody mm-hmm. That I spoke with looked like me and voted like me.
1: Right.
2: And I thought that was not particularly effective. So I began to think about how do you reach broad audiences? How do you build coalitions? And I started working with religious organizations. And that took me into Mongolia, working with Buddhist monks on fisheries conservation. And as a matter of fact, I am going to be doing a conference in the next couple of weeks with these networks that I still work with in Mongolia. I'm speaking at a Mongolian Buddhist conference that I will be doing on Zoom. I won't be in person, yeah. Although I was going to be teaching a class there this summer on Mongolian Buddhism with our Mongolian monk partners. But because of the Ukrainian ticket prices are expensive, and COVID's still really sort of weird, especially if people were flying through China. So that's been put on hold, but I still have really great relationships over there, and I realized that we realized as a team working with these lamas, these scientists from University of Nevada, Reno, that messages were more pertinent in these communities if they came from local traditions, sure. Rather than going in and saying, you know, you got to protect a minimum viable population of your taimen, which was the salmonid, this trout that we were working on. There was a sutra that said the death of one taimen, which is the fish, equals the souls of 999 people suffering.
1: Wow.
2: And when you bring across messages that resonate with various cultures, depending on where they are geographically or what they believe, their the particular worldview, that's when you start to build better coalitions. It's a way of engaging the community and understanding them, and it's way more effective. And I've, you know, of course I'm talking to you, and I'm sure that sounds really obvious, but for me, it was, well, I better go back and really review how I communicate with people if I want people to be good conservationists. And so my original idea was to do my dissertation on Mongolian Buddhism and conservation.
1: Right.
2: But it would have taken me a lot longer to learn to access primary texts in Mongolian. And I, you know, I mean, I have this really dorky joke, which is, Mini Mongol Helmo, which is the only Mongolian I speak, which means my Mongolian sucks.
1: well said.
2: Yeah, I know, I've been told I have kind of a good accent.
1: Yeah.
2: but I
1: you say
2: know,
1: that one like a native, right?
2: Yeah, I know. I love to throw that out. And I do throw it out, and then people start just rapid fire speaking to me in Mongolian. So, no, I'm like, really, mini Mongol Helmo. I decided that I needed to do something that I could access primary texts and read it. And lo and behold, you know, Mormon history is a treasure trove. It's in English, and it is absolutely, as a historian, it is dizzying in the amount of material, oral traditions, you know, letters, church doctor. I mean, it was so incredibly wonderful as a historian, and it was so different in terms of the way environment was perceived. Mm. So the way that LDS or Latter-day Saints see and appreciate landscape was very, very different than, you know, even Christian evangelical groups that we were working with, Jewish groups, Muslim groups. We worked with the Sikhs, and then we worked in Mongolia with these Buddhist monks. We worked in Bhutan with Buddhist monks. But the Mormon worldview was very different, and I had to, as a conservationist, you know, sort of step back and look at how landscape was perceived, and in this case, how landscape was perceived and in some ways started these land use wars.
1: Right. And that must have been a little more challenging, I just think. First of all, to your point that it may seem obvious to us when you said that, I think it's, to me, when I first heard of your work in looking at religion and conservation and environmentalism, I was really intrigued by that idea and hadn't heard a lot of discussion and research about it. And it right away seemed like a very smart approach because it does take you to the heart of core belief systems that groups have. And then I think that would be something you're prepared for when you're going into Bhutan or Mongolia or somewhere else. But to be in your own country, I would think you think, oh, I share an American culture, even though this group of people is Mormon. I would think it would actually take an extra effort to sort of remember that there could be very different worldview there that you were accessing, and to be hyper aware of whatever bias I might be bringing if I were doing it. So I think that's fascinating. Perspective.
2: I knew nothing about Mormon history or culture. I mean, almost nothing. And it was really fascinating. And, you know, this is a uniquely American religion.
1: Absolutely.
2: I mean, that came out of the Second Great Awakening. You know, you think of the ones that came out of that. Mormonism, Seventh-day Adventists, Shakers,
1: right.
2: Which, you know, they believed in abstinence, so they're no longer with us. The Odinians.
1: Yep.
2: But this And this religion came out of that fervor of the Second Great Awakening, which was, you know, all speaking in tongues and brimstone and fiery preachers. And this religion has not only remained, but it has thrived.
0: Yes.
2: And they have some incredibly good Mormon academics. I mean, I have been unbelievably impressed with the members of the Church of Jesus Christ of Latter-day Saints that are academics at either BYU, University of Utah, also Utah State. Rigorous, brilliant. I've really liked interacting with Mormon scholars.
1: My husband's photography work, in which he collaborates with scientists, and it's all focused around environmental subjects, retreating glaciers, deep time ways of understanding the earth and what the scientist work is doing. And so his work is these massive images that are then annotated by the scientists that he's collaborating with, whether he's climbing to the top of Kilimanjaro, photographing glaciers that they're researching, or whether he's photographing bristlecone pines, some of the oldest trees and that work. But he was given a show in Rexburg, and it's a Mormon, completely
2: yeah.
1: Mormon
2: yeah.
1: University.

0: this religion. Yeah. You know, if you think about that too, that you're writing something about this religion and it's in its infancy, really. So
1: completely. Yeah. And I think that that's been really wonderful. Yeah. You know, and it also, I mean, I'm right now, okay, this is the coolest thing. I am part of a watch group with Sunstone, which is a wonderful magazine that comes out of, you know, Mormon culture, and it just really, I mean, I know that if somebody's listening and they're a big reader of Sunstone, they might take issue of the way I explain this, but I think of it as the Utney reader of mm-hmm. Mormon culture. I just think it's so great. And I'm doing a watch party with Under the Banner of Heaven, and the members of this watch party, it's like 3,000 people.
0: Wow.
1: and it's devout members of the Church of Jesus Christ of Latter-day Saints. It's people who are disgruntled, who've left the church. Mm-hmm. It's academics, it's non-Mormons, and it is, I have never seen a social media platform that is so cordial, that is so well, each point is so well articulated. Mm-hmm. Everybody's so extremely knowledgeable. It's a blast.
2: Wow, and, interesting.
1: And it includes Brenda Lafferty's sister, Brenda Lafferty being the woman who was murdered.
0: So this is Under the Banner of Heaven, and where is it on Hulu?
1: It's on Facebook. Oh, Hulu
0: is the series on
1: yeah,
0: Hulu?
1: Yeah, and then is this a Facebook discussion group.
0: So then you watch, and then everybody
1: that's pipes
0: so
1: in.
0: Interesting.
1: It's,
0: wow.
1: It's
0: that's a
1: wonderful.
0: Great book. A book by, is it John Krakauer? Krakauer, yeah.
1: I love that book, and I love John Krakauer's writing. The church took issue with it in some regards. So it's just a really interesting format to see how these things are playing out and the arguments that are happening.
0: Yeah.
1: But everybody's so impeccably respectful of one another.
0: Oh, how wonderful.
1: And but you're seeing, in any case, I don't want to get too off the path, but I just really think that because it's such a new religion and people are so well versed in the history of the church, there are so many really, really knowledgeable members of LDS that have incredible interest in history, that you're seeing these discussions and they're extremely rich and well informed.
0: Wow.
1: So,
2: well, that's something maybe we can even throw a link up to when we post this on their Facebook page.
0: Yeah.
2: So let's turn now to your book, American Zion, Clive and Bundy, God and Public Lands in the West, which was published originally in 2020, but you said it's also in a second printing.
1: It's going to be.
2: No,
1: so yeah, which is really...
2: Congratulations.
1: Thank you. That makes me so excited.
2: So your book explores the ideas of Mormon family, the Bundys in particular, their conflicts that a lot of people know about because it's been in the media with the federal government over grazing leases on public land. You discuss in the book the history of the Mormon religion in relation to land and in relation to work ethic and industry. And you bring then this history to the present, discussing how the Bundys and families like theirs have been mixing spiritualism, patriotism, and wilderness to assert possession over Western federal lands. So start off by telling us a little bit about how the Mormon Church ended up in the West, because it didn't officially start there, in what we now refer to as Utah. What is now legally Utah, and also talk about, if you can, the people who occupied that land prior to Mormon settlement.
1: Yeah, those are great questions. So, and I think that really sets up the thesis of the book, which is competing notions of sacred space. So you had the Southern Paiute who lived, again, there are any number of tribes that were living in what came to be known as Zion, which is sacred Mormon homeland.
2: Right.
1: That was promised by Joseph Smith. He was told by God, this was a prophecy, that the Mormon people would have a sacred homeland, that they could settle and they could be safe in practicing this new religion, because there was quite a bit of oppression in the United States. And they were first in upstate New York, and then they were in Ohio, and then they planned on building Zion in Missouri. Well, the Mormons were abolitionists, so they came to a state that were slave, there were slaveholders there, and there was a big

0: concern on the part of slaveholders that the Mormons were going to vote in abolitionists. And so they were essentially run out of the state. I mean, it was a brutal chapter in Mormon history. There was a massacre at Hans Mill where children were killed, where adults were killed by these Missouri mobs. They ran the Mormon people into Illinois, and that's where Joseph Smith was going to establish Zion, in Nauvoo. And a number of things happened at this point. I mean, as I explained in my book, I really think that he began to become power hungry, mm-hmm. and the Mormon people would disagree. I mean, I that I think is fine. There's different ways of viewing this, but he was running for president. He was telling people that that men were gods. Mm-hmm. He at this point put forth his idea of polygamy. Mm-hmm. And
1: he said even God had been a man at once, right? And that men could become gods or things like that. So he was really saying some things that
0: were
1: lots of people were taking issue with.
0: Right, that they thought were heretical. Mm-hmm. And so he had internal strife as well as external. There were a number of non-Mormons in the area who wanted him out of there. And there was an occurrence where the people within his church that were really unhappy with polygamy in particular, but also this doctrine about God as men, they published a newspaper and condemned Joseph Smith, mm-hmm. but not the church. And Joseph Smith got angry. He destroyed the printing press. And there was, the state intervened. He was sent to jail, and then he was killed. He was murdered. And so when that happened, Brigham Young took over and took the Mormon people from this region to the West. And at that point, it was still Mexican territory. So he wanted to take them out of the United States. So the Mormons have a very long history of anti-government sentiment. So they brought Zion, Mormon homeland, with them, this promise that God gave them a territory to practice the religion safely. That came to the Great Basin and the Colorado Plateau. There were plans, this state of Deseret, to occupy the space essentially from Mexico all the way up through Oregon. And that's why when you go to Idaho, that there's still Mormon homeland there, because that was where
1: part
0: Brigham
1: of that
0: Young,
1: whole yeah
2: that,
1: yeah
2: that
1: okay
2: makes sense
0: he was
2: now.
0: He
2: yeah.
0: was sending people yeah. to settle in those areas. Mm-hmm. So anyway, that's how Mormon homeland was established, but it was established over sacred land that belonged, in the case of the territory I'm talking about, where the Bundys live, the Southern Paiute people.
2: Okay, and that's it. Is that more in Nevada?
0: That's in Nevada and Utah.
2: And Utah,
0: right?
2: Okay.
0: And the Southern Paiute were a people who did not have horses, so they were really vulnerable to other tribes that had horses, and they were kidnapped. They were sold as slaves. The Ute sold them.
1: Right,
0: that
1: other
0: was a
1: tribes,
0: nearby,
1: yeah.
0: mm-hmm. but they believed that their God, had given them the land, and that it was the best land. And instead of settling the land, which is the way Joseph Smith said, in order to make a place sacred, it needs to be built. With the Southern Paiute, the land was sacred because of its abundance. And so it wasn't a built landscape. It was a landscape that you traveled through seasonally, harvesting various food and hunting various
1: wildlife.
0: So very
1: different notions of sacredness
0: right.
1: tied to the land,
0: but
1: and in what way you honored or enjoyed that sacredness.
0: Absolutely.
1: Right.
0: The similarity is that God bestowed the land to both these groups. Mm-hmm. Unfortunately, the way that the Mormon people utilized the land, and they built around water sources, and they farmed areas that had this natural food source, there are very few Southern Paiute still today, because they essentially starved them.
1: They could then not sustain their life way of moving through the land anymore.
0: Right. Right. It's a beautiful culture. And the way that they moved across the land, they would sing these salt songs. That's if you ever have a chance to look into the history of the Southern Paiute, it was a moving. They would move along the landscapes. They would harvest and then they'd sing these gorgeous salt songs. And it's just I had the great pleasure of interviewing some Southern Paiute, and they're amazing people, and they survived. I mean, you know, they have survived. They're not very many Southern Paiute enrolled today, but there are some wonderful people who are extremely very, very invested in their culture.
1: Was it a violent conflict when Mormons came to that area where the Paiute were, or were they working to adopt Paiute into their belief system and settle them on the land and into their church?
0: That's a great question. The Southern Paiute, probably more than any other tribe, there's still many Southern Paiute Mormons today. Mm-hmm. The Navajo also converted to Mormonism, but the relationship that the Mormons had with the Southern Paiute is different in the sense that the Mormons did offer some protection from these slave raiders.
2: Right.
0: And so that was an advantageous relationship. There were Southern Paiute who did convert, as I said, and there were also there's a very, I mean, I don't know if you're familiar with the history of the Mountain Meadows Massacre.
1: Okay. Right.
0: There was collaboration.
1: You discussed that in your book.
0: Yeah. On the part of the Mormons and the Southern Paiutes in that massacre where 120 people moving through the territory from Arkansas were murdered. So there is a history with the Southern Paiute and the Mormons.
1: An intermarriage between the two?
0: There were some. Mm-hmm. Yeah, mm-hmm. There was some for sure. Yeah.
2: Well, that history is fascinating. And, you know, I had no idea about most of that, you know, with them in Missouri, with the Mormon Church in Missouri and Illinois, and then coming out here into this place that was not the United States at that point, you know, coming into this, into these territories. So that part of the book was really fascinating to me. But I want to move a little bit and talk about some of the terminology that you use, Betsy, in the book, and some of the terminology that you unpack in the book, which I think is really, really important for us to better understand. And one of those words that you use is the word cowboy. And so, you know, there's a lot of mythologies in the West, and there's a lot of myth out there. And we talk about this all the time on the podcast.
1: Oh, yeah.
2: And one of those things that we end up talking a lot about is that idea of the cowboy. And the cowboy today is really such a dominant mythological figure in the West, symbolizing things like self-sufficiency, that silent strength and individualistic freedom. But in reality, and you talk about this in your book so well, you talk about the cowboy in that he was a person who worked for a boss. He was, you know, told where to go, when to go, and how
1: just
2: to go.
1: Just a hired hand.
2: Yeah, he was just a hired hand, you know. So really kind of different. And then also cowboys in the West were often, they're often now depicted as white, but often they were black or Latino. And so a lot of different, not always the white cowboy, the white stoic cowboy that we often see depicted. So I want you just to talk a little bit about that. And that's going to kind of set up some things that we talk about later, that mythology of the West, but the mythology more specifically of the cowboy.
0: And there were also indigenous cowboys and are indigenous cowboys. You know, there are a number of ranchers that are Native people. Mm-hmm. I've read that a third of the cowboys out West were black.
2: Yeah.
0: And so, you know, I think that we forget. I also this isn't something I write about in American Zion, but there was a huge population of Chinese people who were working on they weren't cowboys necessarily, but we do think of the West as white, and we were historically a very diverse place. And so I think that's really important to emphasize and remember. The cowboy is interesting because, as you said, yeah, the cowboy was just a hired hand. And the way that that image has been elevated and mythologized is really interesting. And I think about the Bundys in particular. So American Zion is about the history of why the Bundys launched their war. And they're ranchers in Nevada. And they, in 1993, Clive and Bundy stopped paying grazing fees. And he illegally grazed his cows in this part of the Mojave Desert that has a long history of Mormon settlement. But, you know, it's also Southern Paiute land. So the Moapa band of the Southern Paiute live right next to Clive and Bundy's place. And when I met with the, I think his name is Greg Anderson. It's been a while since I've written this book. But he talked about ranching in that area, too. And it was really important to him. You know, when I said something about, well, cows maybe shouldn't be in the Mojave, he said, well, they are fine in the Mojave, and I used to ranch there, you know, growing up, and talked about essentially his right to ranch the land as an indigenous person. So I really have found that people have different ways of perceiving the land, just like we talked about before the podcast. But one of the things that the Bundys have done is they've really embraced this cowboy myth as the good guys, the white hats, and when the first standoff happened in 2014 with the federal government, and the federal government came in to confiscate the cows that had been illegally grazing there, they were able to engage between 750 and 1,000 members of the militia. And I think that there was a real interest in jumping in and fighting this battle because of the cowboy mythology. Here we are, we're having a standoff in the West with the government who's heavy-handed, and you know, we're with these family and we're with this family and they're facing cattle rustlers, which is literally what they were calling the government.
1: Wow.
0: And
1: mm-hmm.
0: so it was so Wild West. Mm-hmm. And when the government did back off, because it was very, very close. There were guns everywhere, mm-hmm. You know, aimed at each other, law enforcement and the militia. And when the government backed off, Ryan Bundy, Clive and Bundy's son, said, "The West has now been won." So it goes back to that Western mythology of the West has been won. I mean, that's the gunslingers and the that's colonial settlement. That's the Indian Wars. And so I think that mythology plays so much into the Bundy story. The other thing that's very interesting is when Ammon Bundy was in court during the Malheur, this was in Portland, over the Malheur occupation, which happened 2 years after the standoff in Nevada. He wanted to wear his cowboy hat and cowboy garb, his outfit, in court. He wanted to dress as a cowboy because he felt like that was so important in terms of optics. Mm-hmm. He didn't want to be in his prison jumpsuit. He wanted to be dressed as a cowboy because he really felt like that would be more persuasive to the jury. And he wasn't allowed. Mm-hmm. But I think that the fact that they knew that cowboy imagery resonates, and we think of cowboys as good guys.
1: Which historically, I mean, you talk in the book, you've done, so many people have done work on this, but you've talked too about The Virginian and that Owen Whistler, you know, book that became many movies and different representations. And it's kind of a strange mix of, you said, Eastern, genteel, sort of almost noble way of interacting, like sort of that good guy that would help you, who'd ride up on the horse and save the day. But then, you know, he was a hired hand, goes out west, and then eventually becomes a landowner in Wyoming. But that whole mythology of the Virginian itself wasn't really based in many true life examples. No. And cowboys themselves were not something you'd really ever want your daughter to date, you know? And so it is so interesting that the optics mix of what a cowboy means now, the one thing that that thread that has come through is that self-reliance and individualism that you make such a good point about being that sense of freedom, but that's also that sense of like hard-won entitlement, I think.
0: I agree. And again, it's just, you know, myth after myth that, that's been, because the entitlement to the land, I mean, this land was indigenous land, and it was the settled. And in American Zion, and this I do think that there's a sense of entitlement in other places besides the area that I was focused on, which was Mormon homeland. But there was entitlement in the sense that Joseph Smith promised them sacred homeland. So this land that's sacred homeland, that's to the Mormon people and to the Southern Paiute, is also public land. And so it's this sense of entitlement to public land as well. And I think that that's where things become problematic. And in terms of the cowboy as a symbol, the way that we've created it, the way that we've set it up, just as you said, he's genteel, he's fair, he's not really Western, he's Eastern. He's taking Eastern manners
1: and honorability and manners.
0: Yes. And it's a weird concoction.
1: But then you think of Ryan Zinke when he got you know appointed. He rides down the streets of Washington D.C. on a horse with a cowboy hat on, and you're like, this is a military guy, and I'm sure you know this was. I mean, it's powerful, fascinating, but we're constantly seeing it used and used and used over and over again to send these messages that have this long, complicated history.
0: Well, and he is really playing into the whole Teddy Roosevelt, you know,
1: because
0: image.
1: It's the idea of the national parks and
0: Teddy Roosevelt wrote about going west, and he was in South Dakota, North Dakota.
1: Yes,
0: South Dakota. That's really where you become a man. Mm-hmm. And so he used that sort of rite of passage in becoming a cowboy, or knowing how to do that rugged, you know, sort of work. That's what makes a man out of you. So it's got layers.
2: There's layers to it. There's lots of layers to it. And, you know, so I want to, are we ready to move off the cowboy and on to something else?
1: And we're going to, with that, take a quick station break. You are listening to The Dirt on the Pass with co-hosts Crystal Alegria and Nancy Mahoney on KGVM Bozeman, or wherever you find your podcasts. We're speaking today with author and historian Betsy Gaines Quammen about her book, American Zion, Clive and Bundy, God and Public Lands in the West.
2: Okay, so we're going to move away from the cowboy, let's say that, and we're going to talk a little bit about public land, just to kind of give more context for the story that you're going to tell as we go on. So, and to give a little more context about public land, so let's talk about the Bureau of Land Management, the BLM, and public land management. So the BLM was created in 1946. And it was Congress created the BLM by merging the General Land Office and the U.S. Grazing Service. So you say in your book, and I love how you say this, I love how you describe the BLM, quote, the BLM's mission was to manage the, air quotes, leftovers of federal land, all the places not identified as scenic attractions, such as those managed by the Park Service, or sources of timber, such as those managed by the Forest Service, end quote. So that's a great sum, you know, in a sentence about what the BLM does. And this is a huge swath of land that the BLM manages. It most of it is in the West. There's a few BLM parcels in the East, but most of it resides in the West. And as time goes on, there are many restrictions put on this land. And I'm not going to name all the ones you did in the book, all the laws and acts, but I just want to mention a couple to give folks a better understanding of some of these laws that were created after that 1946 development of the BLM. So one of those things that Nancy and I really appreciate and work with quite a bit is the 1979 Archaeological Resources Protection Act, which is also referred to as ARPA. And this is a federal law that governs the excavation of archaeological sites on federal and Indian lands in the United States and the removal and disposition of archaeological collections from those sites. Other laws, like the Federal Land Policy and Management Act of 1976, are also put into place. And with these acts, the BLM was tasked with protecting the ecological integrity of these places, basically. That's what it was doing. And this is kind of where things get a little bit dicey, and people start to question these laws and question these restrictions and these protections, which we see as protections, but not everybody sees these as protections. So can you speak to how people responded to these laws and to this creation of this public land and to BLM more recently?
0: Yeah, it's really interesting. Basically, what you are referring to is the time that ranchers living in these areas next to BLM faced restrictions. And this had been something that they had not expected or been accustomed to. And so there were restrictions in terms of the Taylor Grazing Act, which at first was quite popular, and I think that that was in 1936, because the Taylor Grazing Act, it was really necessary. Land was getting overgrazed, and this was a way to manage that. And the people managing the allotments, which were the leases, the federal land leases, were the ranchers themselves. So there wasn't government oversight. It was the ranchers deciding how to stock their land, mm-hmm. essentially, okay. Or public land, not their land.
2: Yeah.
0: So when you had the advent of the Endangered Species Act, the FLPMA, which is the Federal Land Management Policy Act, and NEPA, which is the National Environmental Policy Act, or Protection Act. Anyway,
1: Protection.
0: Yeah, yeah. Protection Act. You started to have rules and regulations that folks that had been ranching this land had not yet needed to adhere to. And there was this real large pushback, which what really got people angry was when BLM's land started being assessed for wilderness. And mm-hmm. And so wilderness study areas were areas that were 5,000 acres or larger that were roadless. And so you had people who, you know, hearing wilderness, which is the most restrictive designation, it really sent people in over the edge.
1: They were furious. That was the tipping point for a lot of them.
0: And the beginning of the Sagebrush Rebellion.
1: Right.
0: And so those restrictions, and I think that, you know, just in terms of what we're seeing today, people don't like restrictions. I mean, they don't like mask mandates. Mm-hmm. They don't like stay at home. And that's been really weird, because in 2020, I talked to Ammon Bundy because I thought, oh, God, COVID's going to be the next Mal here. That was really my thought, because when you get down to it, what they're pushing back on are affronts to liberty. Mm-hmm. And so the laws that were put in place in this many in the 70s were affronts to liberty. And we're seeing that same anger manifested, you know, sort of coming out in regards to COVID. And so Ammon has become really, really involved in the quote unquote medical freedom movement. Mm-hmm. He's a big anti-vaxxer. Yeah, he's taken this, you know, sort of, he's become, they were very focused on public lands, and that's where they came to, you know, came into notoriety. And now he's really rode that and has sort of established himself as this pro-liberty figure. Mm-hmm. So it, with the roots that go back, right back to what you're talking about.
2: Yeah. Yeah, well, that's not surprising that, you know, he would have moved right into the anti-vax and the you know, all the mask restrictions and all that. So that doesn't surprise me at all.
0: Yeah, and he's running for governor of Idaho now.
2: Oh, he is.
0: Yeah.
2: Oh.
1: Wow. Well,
0: his brother Ryan ran for governor of Nevada in 20, 18, I think.
1: And did not.
0: He didn't win.
1: Right. And so we'll watch this other new race.
2: Yeah.
1: It's fascinating to me because a lot of the BLM lands were also the leftovers in the sense that they weren't homesteaded. And I think so much of the potential that they could have been become private land and that they were adjacent to other private properties, the sense that they could have come, you know, out of the public domain into the private, that all went away when you changed the General Land Office and the Grazing Service merged to the BLM. And increasingly over time, right, more federal oversight. But we do have those protections going back to the beginning of the Forest Service, and you mentioned the Taylor Grazing Act and those things. But it seems like that tipping point is really, and the Sagebrush Rebellions, and you have Ronald Reagan really riding a lot of that into office, into 1980, and being really aware that there was a lot of support because he was also for small government, less government, and that played right into these ideas, right?
0: States
1: so there's
0: rights.
1: There's all this overlap, right? But they, you know, you mentioned in your book and other people have talked about that this idea of releasing those large tracts that we see on a map that are all ostensibly public land, BLM land, that aren't necessarily even in a park or anything. But if you were to give those to the states that they are contained within the borders within, people were saying, well, those would probably go into private hands pretty quickly. And as you've pointed out, Bundy and so many others who graze on public lands have an amazing subsidy, right? They are being subsidized from the government when they're paying it, subsidized even more when they're not. But it is a government subsidy that provides them with access to all this extra land that they would not be able to have to graze their cows if that land became private. And so it's a really interesting nut to look at from the outside that there's this no anger really against private landholders because this idea of entitlement, privacy, keep the government out. But the anger is all on the government who's providing actually quite minimal restrictions except in the case of wilderness designation, which is still quite a small part.
0: And you can graze on wilderness. I mean, it's you can't build roads. And there's a wonderful book by...
1: So the cowboy goes in and rounds up. So what's the problem?
0: Because and this is something that the Jed Rogers, who's a historian, he's fantastic. And he's at the Utah Historical Society. And he's written a book, and I think it's called Roads in the Wilderness, about the religious significance of roads in Utah and how they represented pilgrimages or journeys that the Mormon settlers took across some of the most inhospitable landscape. It wasn't settled for a reason. These are not easy places to settle. So they moved across landscape and they have old trails that represent their fortitude. And so he talks about sacralizing landscapes through trail blazing.
1: Yeah.
0: And so that's one of the reasons why these roadless areas were so offensive, his point being that they were saying these areas were roadless, where in fact they were storied places of Mormon families moving across harsh landscapes. So I think that's a really interesting book and well worth reading. I loved that book. But in terms of, there was another thing, Nancy, that you mentioned, and I'm trying to think of...
1: Was it having to do with grazing fees?
0: They are really subsidized. I think a cow-calf pair now is cheaper than $1.50. So a mom and calf on public land per month, and it's called an animal unit, an AUM, animal unit monthly, is less than $1.50. It's very inexpensive, but this is something I've thought a lot about because there's a huge effort to give it to the states, and Utah politicians have been particularly interested in this. Mike Lee, Mitt Romney, they do not believe that public land should be federal. And so it would be incredibly expensive for someone like Cliven Bundy to buy his allotments, even though he doesn't, they're not his allotments, but he's still grazing on them. It would be incredibly expensive for a rancher who does not make very much money. It's very hard to make a livelihood as a rancher. They wouldn't be the people who could afford this land. The uber wealthy could afford this land. And the truth is, one of the largest landowners in the country is the church. They're one of the largest landowners. Mm-hmm. So
1: in Utah, do they believe that the church would buy most of the federal
0: land? I don't know, but it is very interesting to think that those pushing for privatization, many of them are affiliated with the Church of Jesus Christ of Latter-day Saints, who is aggressively buying land. Bill Gates and the church are two of the biggest landowners in the United States. Mm-hmm. So I wonder, I mean, I'm not, I don't want to be a conspiracy theorist, but I do wonder if the church thinks that by privatizing public lands, they could be in the position to buy them, because it would be extremely expensive to buy public lands.
1: It's just fascinating that all of the vitriol at the federal government and their management of it, without any real recognition among certain groups, that they're getting such a phenomenal deal out of this. And just an aside tangent, you also discuss briefly, which is so important in there, just that whole concept of wilderness anyway is so strange. And I think you just brought that point right home by bringing up the book. We're talking about these movement through the lands, the marks left in, you know, trying to make trails, forge trails, and then to have roadless areas. I mean, we know there are no places untrammeled by man, and that whole idea itself is a bit problematic. But that's a completely different podcast.
0: But a very interesting one.
1: Yeah.
0: And I do have to say that I think that that has been a really rich discussion in conservation groups. And, you know, Bill Cronin, who was the first one to really bring that out there, is now on the board of the Wilderness Society. So I think it's really, I mean, wilderness as a designation has a wonderful benefit to ecosystem health, but I do think the idea of wilderness deserves to be unpacked, and it's getting unpacked. Mm-hmm. You know, especially in looking at wilderness, that concept as a white male, you know, Thoreauvian or Emersonian maybe, or you know, these guys with it completely completely disregarding the indigenous settlement of these places, or indigenous
1: use and of these places through all the time for their livelihood. Exactly. So so we know that that's, but I have still been in some circles where I have mistakenly said yes, that the it's fascinating, this invention of wilderness as a concept, and I'll get blank stares and realize I'm not reading the room correctly. So there's still a lot of discussions.
0: Well, and there are certain conservationists who get really angry. I don't feel like it's dangerous to teach history. I mean, and that's what you all represent. So
1: We all read your William Cronin out there, folks.
0: We cling to our myths.
1: Very good story.
2: We do.
1: Getting back to your book and all of the lovely tangents that we could go on from it, I want to talk about the Bundy family, which features so prominently in the book, and it's through this lens of understanding them as a family and historically that you make your argument. So tell us a little bit about the history of the Bundy family and even the ancestral history up through today, as well as how you came to know them and really why you chose them as this central thread for your story.
0: So I was working on Mormon settlement as a topic of my dissertation, and I initially started looking at the collaborative effort between the then emerging Park Service, the brand new Park Service, and the Mormon settlers in and around the Virgin River by Zion Canyon. And it's a really, really great story. It was very collaborative. I think it was the only collaborative land, you know, sort of protection and park designation in that area. Things went downhill from there. But it was very harmonious, and I think the testament is that it's named Zion National Park. I mean, the National Park Service
1: went ahead and
0: they used that designation. So it became less collaborative after that. And when the Bundys, I didn't know about the Bundys until the 2014. Actually, maybe I'd heard about, I know they hadn't paid grazing fees, but, you know, as I say in the book, I thought these guys were outliers. And it turns out that they are not, just looking at how their actions, I really feel, have given motivation to this ever growing militia movement that we saw at the Capitol on January 16th. I think the Bundys are a really big piece of that.
1: This recent January 6th.
0: January 6th insurrection.
1: No, there is a line. I think you've made it. Yeah. We'll get to that later. But
0: sorry,
1: yes.
0: Did I say January 6th?
1: I know
0: insurrection.
1: That's what you meant.
0: Thank
1: yes.
0: you.
1: Yeah.
0: Anyway, so I
1: felt like it went on for 10 days.
0: Well, yeah. God, it feels like it's still going on.
2: Right.
0: Yeah. So in any case, I went and I called the family on a landline. They were listed.
2: Wow.
0: And so I called and talked to Carol, Cliven's wife, and they invited me down.
2: Wow.
0: And I went down. Actually, they were so nice to me.
2: Mm-hmm.
0: And I went to their house and I sat in their living room under a painting by that artist who did all the Trump swamp paintings. Do you know who I'm talking about? He's actually
2: yes.
0: LDS too.
2: I don't know
1: yes.
2: who this is.
0: Book.
2: Okay.
0: I can't remember
2: yeah.
0: his name off
2: okay.
0: the top of my head. But he was an artist that glorified Trump, but he also painted
2: okay.
0: Cliven Bundy. And Cliven Bundy
2: yes.
0: wrapped in a
1: yes.
0: flag.
1: Yes.
0: And
2: uh-huh.
0: so I sat in their living room and I spoke to them both, and then Ryan came in, and then...
2: And so Ryan is the brother of...
0: Ammon. Yeah.
2: And so Ammon and Carol are married.
0: No.
2: Cliven.
0: And Carol are married.
1: Okay. Ammon is their son.
0: Her stepson.
2: Okay.
0: He was married before.
2: Okay.
0: Ammon and Ryan have a different mom.
2: Okay.
1: I see.
0: And then Buddha, who is Brian Cavalier, who was Cliven's bodyguard.
2: Okay.
0: And I talked to them for a very long time about Mormon worldview and about their ancestors, one of which was Nephi Johnson, who was, according to the history, the first white man to explore Zion Canyon, the park. And he married Cliven's great-grandmother, Cliven's grandfather, his third wife. She had lost her husband, and he spiritually adopted her whole family when he married her. And so Cliven's grandfather is Johnny Jensen, I'm going in so many directions. Nephi Johnson was a big figure in that area, and
2: okay.
0: he participated in the Mountain Meadows Massacre.
2: Mm-hmm.
0: So, you know, here he was exploring Zion Canyon. He participated in the Mountain Meadows Massacre. He fled during the when they were cracking down on polygamy and went to Mexico and moved around the area. Johnny Jensen was Cliven's grandfather, but Cliven's father was the one who bought the property, I think, in 1947. So Cliven makes this big claim that, you know, we've been on this land for all this time. Well, he's had ancestors that have been in and around the area, but the place he is right now, his father bought.
1: Like two generations.
0: Right,
2: yeah.
0: right.
2: Yeah, okay.
0: So when I talked to him, you know, that we were talking about that. We were talking about the spiritual significance of the Constitution, which has deep roots in early church theology. And the family, as I said, they were very nice to me. And, you know, it wasn't until driving away that I thought, wow, these people have motivated a dangerous group of people.
2: Mm-hmm.
1: Mm-hmm. Can I briefly ask you about something that I found fascinating in the book that I hadn't realized before, was that Joseph Smith, the originator of Mormonism, had ideas about who Native Americans actually were, going back to biblical times and Noah and his son Ham, who was cast out after seeing Noah, you know, doing something he shouldn't have been or in a compromising way. And then this idea, you said sometime like in the Middle Ages, became associated with darker skin. And so there was this sense that this was sort of a lost tribe that had been mentioned in the Bible, all Native Americans. And it's interesting because in the early, you know, 1800s, 1830s, 1840s, you know, there were so many ideas, myths of mound builders, archaeologists didn't know what they were doing. You know, there were all these ideas about who were these Native people in the Americas that, you know, before hadn't been explained in the Bible and things like that and what that meant. So I find that fascinating because you also mentioned early on in the introduction that, you know, when you bring up anything to Cliven Bundy about other people's rights to the land or sense of sacredness to the land or use of the land. When you mention anything about Native Americans, it just doesn't, it doesn't fit with him. And I wonder if there's this sense that because of the way they perceive who Native Americans might have been, that it can all be explained away as still being part of this Mormon philosophy, that, or prophecy rather, Mormon prophecy, that it was supposed to be for them. So even though this was a group of people who had been sort of cast out and ended up, ultimately they're just bringing them back around into the church. So you don't actually owe anything to indigenous people to occupy this land.
0: That's a really, really interesting question. First of all, I think that this idea of Ham and Noah's son Ham being cast out and considered of color was something that came about later than the Middle Ages. I think it was in and around people trying to justify slavery, the British and American sort of religious figures. I think that's right. I that's what I recall, that that idea would have happened right around then. Joseph Smith never specifically, that I know of, talked about Ham, but he did have this mythology of the tribes of Israel.
1: Lost tribes of Israel.
0: Yeah. Yeah. And so in the Book of Mormon, they're known as Lamanites.
1: That's right. You talked about then two groups, the Lamanites
0: and the Nephites. Right. Yeah, the Lamanites and the Nephites, who over centuries fought, and, you know, sometimes one was in power, sometimes another was in power. But the Lamanites were punished with dark skin.
1: Were they two sons of Ham?
0: Or of Laman.
1: Of Laman, okay.
0: Was the Lamanite. Nephi was the son. Who was the father?
1: That's what I'm saying. I wasn't sure, but they were both to be considered maybe occupying the Americas?
0: Yeah, so okay. Laman and Nephi were two brothers who came to the Americas, and they were the ones who created the Nephites and the Lamanites.
1: According to the Mormon
0: According
1: theology.
0: To the Book of Mormon. Okay. And the Book of Mormon is literal, so it's a history. Mm-hmm. So what you're talking about is absolutely right, that Clive and Bundy would see indigenous people as Lamanites, and all that means theologically. There was a belief that Joseph Smith put forth in the Book of Mormons, and he also talked about it, that in converting indigenous people or Lamanites, they would become white and delightsome is the quote. Mm-hmm. And in doing so, you are hastening the second coming. You're hastening revelation. You're hastening the coming of God.
1: Fascinating.
0: And so there is that theological belief. Now with Cliven, I actually think his history starts with the first Mormon settler. And I think it's less a conscious sort of belief in indigenous people are going to be converted, and that's going to usher in the coming of, or the second coming. I actually believe that he only thinks about, because when I talked to him, he said, you got to remember, it was, you know, when the first, I'll never forget this, because I did a TED talk about it, or a TEDx talk about it, but, you know, when the first Mormon settler, and he was kind of talking about his ancestor, so I had in mind he was talking about Nephi Johnson, came to this area, and his horse drank out of the Virgin River. That's when it became his. That's when he claimed ownership of it. And that goes back to laws, I mean, just in terms of utilizing, what is it, something use.
1: Yeah, it's the use of rights, the usufruct laws, the use right laws. That's how, and that goes back to Smith, I believe. Is that right? That you have to use the land.
0: You have to use
1: and you
0: the
1: have
0: land.
1: To be using it. And that's kind of was the basis for the Homestead Act, to
0: right,
1: improve
0: right.
1: it up. But that goes much farther back to England, of that if you're using it, then you have, you then exert your claim.
0: Beneficial use. It's the first beneficial use. So he talks about that in terms of the legalese, but or the legal aspects of it. But what he also fails to remember is that the day before the Mormon horse drank out of the Virgin River, it was a Southern Paiute River.
1: Right.
0: Mm-hmm. And so that's his.
1: And he won't hear that. When you say that, that's just not a.
0: That's not relevant. Doesn't compute.
1: Mm-hmm, mm-hmm. Because he doesn't see their use as maybe considered the same as a beneficial use.
0: Exactly.
2: Mm-hmm, mm-hmm. Yeah. So let's talk a little bit. Are you finished with that thought with that kind of explaining the Bundy family? Do you want to say any more about the Bundys?
0: No, okay. I forgive me for being a little bit rusty on some of these terms.
1: No, you're fine. I know how it is when you've written something a couple of years ago. It's just not right there. It's not for me either. Yeah.
2: So what made you use the Bundys though in this book? Like, what was it, that meeting that you had with them? Did their central the way that they are focused in on this movement, or what was it that kind of drew you to the Bundy family?
0: Well, it was the way that they used Mormon theology to justify their war. Mm, okay. And, you know, as I said at the beginning of this podcast, I became really interested in the way religious worldview informs the way we relate to the land. And in the case of the Bundys, the way that they related to the land had very much to do with early church theology. Mm-hmm. The idea that the Constitution is sacred, that it's their sacred responsibility to uphold it, that they have a special relationship to the Constitution. These are all things that Joseph Smith talked to early church adherents about, in particular. He was focused on the First Amendment, so the freedom to practice religion. So this is a different take, but there is a prophecy that's apocryphal, most likely, that Joseph Smith said that there's going to come a time when the Constitution is hanging by a thread, and essentially it's up to the Mormon people to uphold the Constitution and fight a corrupt government. So this is something that he has really embraced, and his sons have embraced this idea that they are on a mission, a religious mission, to protect the Constitution. And because they don't think that the federal government can own public land, they're fighting when the Constitution is hanging by a thread. Now, this case, I mean, this has been brought up to various, during various legal, this case has come up over and over again, and the federal government can indeed own public land, mm-hmm. but the Bundys think that they know the Constitution better than constitutional scholars.
2: Right.
0: And that has to do with the fact that they, essentially the Constitution in the Mormon Church is part of a sacred canon. And that's one of the benefits, I guess, of being an American religion.
2: Wow. Or
0: one of the aspects.
2: Right, right. And the Constitution, so they wear the Constitutions in their pockets.
0: Yeah, they do.
2: And and talk a little bit about, I'm going to skip ahead, but talk a little bit about that Constitution and how they use it and why they wear it in their pockets and why that they just adhere to this.
0: I'm not sure I have a good answer that, other than, you know, they're nifty little pocket-sized constitutions. I can tell you a little bit about the history.
2: Yeah.
0: So those constitutions were manufactured, or they were printed, rather, by an organization run by a man named Cleon Skousen, okay. who was a Mormon and also had these very deep beliefs about the Mormons, or sort of the Mormon culture and their role in upholding the Constitution. He was affiliated with the John Birch Society. He wrote a book, among other books, called The Naked Communist. He was very much politically in line with McCarthy, as was Ezra Taft Benson, who I believe he was in the Eisenhower administration, and he was a prophet with the Mormon Church. And so Cleon Skousen and Ezra Taft Benson were major right-wing agitators in the church, so much so that Cleon was in trouble with the church. I mean, he may have at some point he, and I'm again, I'm forgetting the word, what, censured or yeah. Anyway, race yeah. that. Cleon Skousen was a rabble rouser.
2: Okay.
0: And he was a right wing rabble rouser. Yeah. And so he's the one, it was the Freeman Institute, and okay. it later became known as another name. But when he started it, it was the Freeman Institute, mm-hmm. and he created these pocket constitutions.
2: Okay.
1: So there's a lot of overlapping between sort of the political will that can draw on religion, can draw on sense of land use and rights, but it's a lot of this very libertarian, individual, anti-government kind of rhetoric, which, you know, a lot of it then movements can come upon each other and sort of reinforce each other. I want to take this back around and zoom out a little bit. But I love this chapter in your book you call Two Gods. And for me, it's, you know, it's talking about this, you know, essence of what your research is about, which is about religion, belief, theology, sacredness, and land and concepts of what makes it, you know, sacred or important. And you say to Joseph Smith, land became sacred through human industry. You know, what you were going to do to put it to beneficial use, to improve it, to change it, you know. Whereas at this very same time, as Joseph Smith is even becoming a prophet, right, and starting his religion in the East Coast, we have Emerson, you know, Ralph Waldo Emerson. And of course, he has a very different view of religion, spirituality, and landscape. And then you say to Emerson, by contrast, lands without the imprint of humans were divine. And this is very much plays into kind of Muir and the untrammeled and Bill, you know, Cronin saying, you know, it used to be that wilderness were those scary places where the yeah. devil dwelt, whereas then it became the place where you find God, you know, when you go on your own. And that's what Emerson was about. So we have Smith and Emerson at this very same moment in time having very different messages about sacredness, God, and land in America. Take us now to where we are and understand where we are now in the West with those ideas and how their histories have trickled into not just the Bundys, but kind of where we are right now. Just muse on that for me, because I love how that chapter kind of gave us the historical grounding for very different viewpoints.
0: Yeah, I think that we're really reevaluating things right now. I'm working on a new book that's looking at the way we perceive the West and the way we perceive lands. And I think there are a number of things that are happening. I think that conservationists are having to look at their history and their heroes and, you know, take them down a notch. I mean, John Muir with the Sierra Club, I don't know if you've heard about what's happening with the Sierra Club, but there's a lot of internal sort of discussion about mm-hmm. John Muir and his history being fraught.
1: He can't stand that pedestal, you know.
0: Well, there's those that, I mean, it's been fascinating. There are those that want to completely throw him out and not even have John Muir be a part of the Sierra Club anymore. And there are those saying he really did, throughout his life, he evolved. And so I think that, and I'm not taking, and it, you know, I don't have enough of a dog in that fight to take one side or another, but I think it's really important, to give the environmental heroes or the conservation heroes a hard look. But also to keep them in the context of their time. I think that's really important. I know that Ed Abbey has been taken to task
1: yes.
0: quite a bit. And there's a wonderful book called Desert Cabal by Amy Irvine, which, you know, really looks at his legacy. Mm-hmm. And she's fantastic. And so, you know, that said, Desert Solitary, when I read that book, I became unbelievably enamored of that part of the world. I mean, it was one of the reasons why I fell so head over heels in with that part of the West. So again, you know, these are imperfect people, but they need to be looked at. And in terms of the way we view things now, I'm so afraid that there is a culture in our country of having so little understanding of the West that they come to consume it. And I think we saw it like crazy when people finally got out of their houses and drove their Sprinter vans or their, you know, whatever, to the West, to the national parks, and they were absolutely inundated. And I was talking to a woman who was on the Pole Bridge entry gate of Glacier. Have you all ever been to Pole Bridge?
1: Yes.
0: Mm-hmm. So it's pretty remote.
1: Yes.
0: And it was, people flocked there because it was one of the places that was unticketed. So because it was so crowded, you had your pass and you had your parking permit, but you also needed a ticket.
1: Yes.
0: They were trying to regulate it. So people decided that they were going to go to the

0: they were doing. They had no idea how to access the land. There was toilet paper everywhere. People were parked at every single stream access, trailhead, you know, any little place that they could pull off, and they would camp.
1: This is because of the pandemic.
0: Because they were just trying to get to
1: everything was so shut down in Glacier.
0: Wilderness, you know, it's like the wild, let's go, you know, to nature. And so, but there was so little understanding. And one of the things she talked about was that there was a line of people hiking to Grinnell Glacier, which is the one of the glaciers that's receding.
1: Yeah.
0: So that they could do a selfie there and put it on their Instagram. Like they waited an hour for hours to take a picture of the Grinnell Glacier so they could put it up on social media, which to me is so profoundly weird that you're going into a park maybe for the first time, you're escaping COVID. I get that. You wanna get out of the house, finally be in somewhere that you don't need to wear a mask. But you're so ill-prepared for what you're experiencing, and you go to an iconic glacier that's melting because of climate change, and you put it up on your Instagram. It all just seems so discordant. You know what I mean?
1: Yes. This is very much what my husband's art is about. And when he, after they did Glacier as a collaboration with two other artists, he went to Rocky Mountain National Park, and he said, it was so crowded.
0: Yeah.
1: And this was all pre-COVID, but he said he would never go back.
0: Yeah.
1: And so he's always seeking, you know, he's gone to Antarctica now. He's just always seeking remote places. But he's going there to document, to witness, to tell the story in collaboration with scientists. And so I love the work that he does. And people are very fascinated by what he's doing. But he even says, you know, he's getting to an age where there's only so many more times he'll be able to get to these places. And so it is so interesting to hear then that juxtaposition of these people wanting to access something but having no idea what they're getting into. So tell us a little bit about what it is you're working on now, so we can kind of end this discussion with where your research is going now and your next book project.
0: Well, I'm writing a book called A True West: Sorting Realities on the Far Side of America. Mm-hmm. And it's about what you're talking about. It's about mythology. It's essentially, what are the altars that we're building on our myth museums? How do we as the West, you know, as we're living in the West today, what is it that we're enshrining, that's dangerous and perhaps metastasizing? And what are we as Westerners doing to be back in relationship with each other? I think that the thing that I love about this project is I spent the Trump years being really angry at people. And I have had the opportunity to spend a lot of time in rural Western communities in conversation with people, and I am getting such a different perspective. I am feeling so much less angry and more connected. And it's this book has been a blast because it has a lot to do with history, because, you know, the Western history is filled with mythology. And also it's talking about climate change, pandemic, and political polarization, as well as the influx of people moving into this area and really changing the culture. So I've had these wide-ranging conversations, and I know this sounds like my topic's quite broad, but it's all interconnected. I mean, it's all absolutely tied together. Mm-hmm. So my conversations hit on each of these things. And I've had the opportunity to talk to, I'm a Buddhist monk in the San Luis Valley, which is a Spanish land grant series of communities in Western Colorado. A woman who has left the church she grew up in LDS, and she's left the church, and she now lives in Escalante, Utah, which is right on the monument, mm-hmm. and talks about how she's too conservative for all the bougie people moving in, and too liberal for her Mormon family, but that she can occupy both spaces, and she kind of gets both, you know, communities.
2: Yeah.
0: And I've talked to this fabulous rancher in Terry, Montana, who spent the first hour we were together telling me how much he hated Democrats and he hates the government.

0: apartment and he's collecting guns, and do I want to go to his ranch? And so I went and spent a weekend at his ranch, and I have to tell you, I adore this man. He took me to the Evelyn Cameron Museum, which is amazing. Yeah. They actually have two. I just think the world of this human, and he's given me faith in reconciliation and relationship building. But I've also spent time with militia people who have left the militia and left this Christian nationalist sort of culture in Eastern Washington. I can't even tell. I've met this fabulous guy who grew up also in Mormon culture, who is trying to put together a big proposal. It's not a national monument. I think it's a national preservation area. And he's trying to do that in outside of Idaho Falls. Mm-hmm. So it's, it just is. I mean, I talked to Jill Momaday, who is F. Scott Momaday's daughter. Wow. And I've talked to Chris Latray, who's this fabulous Métis poet over in Missoula. I've had so many. I mean, I've probably talked to about 100 people. And
1: are you stalking them all on Facebook? How are you getting to know them?
0: I go into communities and say, like, it's all started with my friend Alvin, who's a farmer in Glendive. Mm-hmm. And he said, meet my friend. He worked for the railroad for all these many years. And I also interviewed this fabulous Maasai. He's now a naturalized U.S. citizen. He's in Spokane. He's a Maasai artist who did part of the mural for the Black Lives Matter downtown Spokane. So I've been able to meet with people who live in the West and ask them about how they see things, what is important to them, what are they hopeful about, what are they worried about. And it's really been one of the coolest things I've ever done.
2: And I think that's the only way we're going to get back to a place of understanding, is just to talk to each other.
0: We have to.
2: And just to rebuild our relationships.
1: We have to not be afraid and make the effort. Yeah. Absolutely. Mm-hmm. Just going into communities and doing archaeology has given me opportunities to go into small rural towns, and I have found it just so productive. And again, I feel the same way you do, that I have some hope, because you find common ground with these very interesting people who initially you think you would have nothing in common with, or they approach you thinking they'll have nothing in common with you, and then you build trust, and it's
2: and you
1: helpful.
2: Find out you do have more common ground than you think you would.
0: Mm-hmm. Yeah, absolutely. Mm-hmm. And I will say that, you know, I've come up against Q. I've come up against Christian nationalists. I've come up against QAnon people, Christian nationalists, that I know that there is going to be, you know, there are people that you cannot get to. Yeah. But when I talked to this man that I was mentioning, he started out telling me he'd been radicalized. And that, to me, means something, because I know what people who are radicalized are capable of doing. Mm-hmm. And when I went to his ranch and talked to him, and he wrote me the most beautiful letter afterwards. He's not been radicalized, but he just wrote, if you and I were in charge of everything, we would get so much done, which is hilarious because we are so politically different, but we liked each other. And then he said, keep me in your heart. You'll always be in mine. Mm-hmm. And that gave me so much hope, and that's what we need to do.
2: Yeah.
1: Mm-hmm. Well, I think we are all looking forward to your next book, and we hope that every politician in the West reads it and makes better, well-informed decisions because of it, right? And and I think, you know, maybe somewhere down the line you start your own podcast as well, because it sounds like you have some really interesting people to talk to.
2: Or we'll have you back on this.
0: I think you guys have you run the podcast show. I'll leave it to you.
1: Okay, well, we'll just have you back. So Betsy, there's so much more we'd love to discuss with you, but we have, alas, run out of time. So thanks so much for taking the time today, and American Zion is such an important read. We encourage everyone out there to find a copy, and we'll again have links to that on the website. So we encourage you to also check out Betsy's website, which is www.betsygaineskwaman.com, and watch for her next book.
2: When will it be out, Betsy? When is the...
0: It's the fall of 2023.
2: Okay.
0: Yeah.
2: Well, that's so, not too far in the future.
0: A little too soon for you.
1: Yes. The pressure's on.
0: Yes.
2: Right. Well, thank you, Betsy, so much for being here today.
0: Thank you, Crystal and Nancy. It was fun. It was really fun. I'm so excited about your work, and I'm a huge fan.
2: Good. Wonderful. We're so glad to hear that. Well, thank you, Betsy, and thanks to all our listeners out there for joining us today. 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
5: 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I am Professor Johnson, political analyst and educator, and baby boomer from the Lone Star State, Texas.
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9: Just what is Juneteenth?
10: Juneteenth means to me progression, transition.
11: Juneteenth, a cross between June and 19, commemorates the official end of slavery in Texas on June 19, 1865. That's over 2 years after the Emancipation Proclamation was signed into law by President Lincoln. News of their new freedoms was slow to reach some slaves throughout the country. And historians theorize that Texan slave owners suppressed the information in order to get one final cotton harvest from the slaves. On June 19, 1865, Major General Gordon Granger and Union troops arrived in Galveston to announce the war had ended and deliver General Order No. 3, which proclaimed that all slaves were free. The first official Juneteenth celebration took place in Texas a year later and became a state holiday in 1980. Juneteenth is celebrated in many ways, ranging from parades to cookouts and other activities. But Juneteenth isn't just about celebrations. It also serves as a time to further the conversation on the legacy left by slavery in the United States, and as a means of discussing ways to address it, like the hotly contested topic of reparations.
12: We recognize our lineage as a generational trust, as inheritance. And the real dilemma posed by reparations is just that, a dilemma of inheritance. It is impossible to imagine America without the inheritance of slavery.
11: First sponsored by John Conyers in 1989 and reintroduced every session until his retirement in 2017, the Commission to Study and Develop Reparation Proposals for African Americans Act tries to tackle the subject. The bill is now sponsored by Texas Democrat Sheila Jackson Lee in the House and Senator Cory Booker in the Senate.
13: Though I am gratified that we are having this hearing on Juneteenth, for those of us who understand Juneteenth, 2 years after the proclamation, Emancipation Proclamation, there were those Africans who did not have freedom until 1865. H.R. 40 is in fact the response of the United States of America long overdue. Slavery is the original sin. Slavery has never received an apology. This
4: Florida Governor Ron DeSantis made the decision to dilute American history by placing conservatives in positions of educational decision-making and challenging any information that promotes intersectionality. That's the bridge where all ages and nationalities can see we can build towards a common purpose while addressing historical wrongs. Reverend Cecil?
14: Well, I think the power structure in America recognized that if people and communities recognized the way in which they are all oppressed by the power structure, and if we were able to hear one another's stories, recognize our common struggles, and find ways in which we can work together, that power structure, that thing which has enabled this machine to continue for all these many centuries, will begin to collapse. So this insistence to not allow communities to recognize their commonalities, to be able to work together, to recognize that they are all interconnected, that we are all interconnected, that, as others have said, that when one community is oppressed, we all are oppressed, and to recognize that our enemies are not those who are struggling with us for the pieces of crumbs, but recognize that there is a power structure which deny all of us the ability to live into our full humanity. When we have the ability to recognize our commonality, those in power, the power structure itself, is threatened and will continue to do everything it can do and has done. If we just take a casual look of American history and the way in which the power structure has encouraged the division of people who have been oppressed from working together. So throughout the history, poor people, people who are outside the power system, have often been pitted against one another rather than being able to recognize their commonality. And the amazing thing for me is to recognize that in spite of all that effort to separate peoples and communities, that many times people resist that argument and see that we are connected with one another and find ways to work together. So I think when there is that continued oppression and work to divide communities, that we must continue to work as hard to find ways in which people can hear one another and find ways to work together.
4: DeSantis's crusade on diversity and race comes in a state colonized by the Spanish, where there's intersections of Black, Latino, and Indigenous culture and history. But DeSantis claims African-American AP history is indoctrination. This claim is a part of the big backlash against racial understanding.
14: I think it's important to reflect on the genesis of what is now known as Black History Month, and that it wasn't something that was created by the powers that be. It wasn't a part of the curriculum in school. It was the steady effort of African Americans through the 19th century and leading up to the 20th century, where Carter G. Woodson and others pressed for the remembrance and celebration of Black history because it was not taught at all. In the early 1920s, when Carter G. Woodson's and others in Black communities encouraged parents and churches and schools to recognize and teach the contribution of descendants of Africa in the America landscape and history, it was something that they were able to impart on a larger society. So first of all, I think it's important to recognize that had it not been for the advocacy of people who had been marginalized, nothing of significance would have been included in the curriculum of schools throughout the nations. Having said that, I think it's important to recall that there has always been a resistance to the contribution of marginalized people in the Declaration and in the ability to tell the story of this American experience. Whether it is the stories of Black people or the study of Indigenous people or the study of women, anything that has pushed against the predominant theme that has been taught throughout the history of the American Republic has encountered resistance. The latest example, I think we realize from politicians, not only from the governor of Florida, but throughout the nations, is an ongoing push to negate the contribution of marginalized people. And it just tells me that we must continue to have our stories told wherever and however we can. In spite of the resistance, it's nothing new, but we must continue to push forward to work to create a more inclusive and more accurate, more truthful narrative of the development, history, and future of this country.
4: Mary Lee?
8: I'm going to say some words. I think it's despicable. I think it's cowardly. I think history will not look at these people in any other manner other than with derision and judgment. The edits of what got taken out of those AP courses are not accidental. They are part of this ongoing onslaught against anything that might disagree with a white supremacy culture understanding of who they are and what their entitlement is for how they are treated in our society. And by the way, how we continue to treat African-American, women, queer, anyone else who's not white and male or white adjacent white women, right? White male adjacent white women. I also want to say, while deeply, deeply disappointing and enraging, I think we can't think about this in an exceptionalism way. We have to understand that here in Portland, Oregon, we had a series of very deeply researched and long-time work called the Baseline Essays that were meant to provide guidance to educators in Portland Public Schools related to the teaching of African-American, Asian-American, Latine, and Native American history, both in nationally and in the local area. And those baseline essays were also very challenged. They're not actually really implemented in the ways in which the community had hoped to implement them. So I want to contextualize this with, it's too easy to think about Mr. DeSantis as, you know, some kind of an exceptionally bad person doing exceptionally bad things. He is a bad person doing bad things. And we are also here locally, part and parcel of that that movement. And that understanding that somehow to our rhetoric to the contrary, we don't actually care that much about children. We don't care about educating them to be citizens of the world. We don't care about equipping them with the skill sets that will help them succeed in a changing world, in a diverse world, in a world where people of color are the majority. And we're doing that at our danger. A danger to ourselves, a danger to democracy, and a danger to our very ability to live and work and play and be with each other. So, yeah, despicable. The AP folks who cowed to this, cowardly, cowardly, cowardly. And we got to understand that we all are a part of it too.
4: Professor Johnson?
15: This is just astonishing to me. I don't know when Governor DeSantis became an expert on education, but somehow it happened recently. And it's the hypocrisy of it is, I think, my first reaction, because he's talking about wokeness and cancel culture. To me, this is cancel culture when you are denying people the choice to take AP classes and to take AP classes on these subjects that are important contemporary subjects, which we've made a lot of progress on, And this just seems like he's turned the car around and wants us to go backwards. I'm pretty appalled. I'm appalled that this was even considered and that this change was made. And I really would like to see politics stay out of education and that we focus more on what kind of citizens do we want to produce. Do we want them to be culturally aware? Do we want them to have some kind of understanding? And this is just the opposite of, to me, creating an informed citizen, which I think should be part of the goal of education.
16: My thoughts on the matter, the first thing when I think of AP, I took AP classes in high school. I went to public high school in a very, very liberal area. And AP US History was the first time that I started to get a taste of actual American history. Of course, it had been taught in one way or another in my schooling up until that point. But that was when I first started to be able to understand the actually complicated and complex history of the United States that informs literally everything that is going on. And one, not everybody gets that opportunity, but for me, AP, the College Board, had a decent reputation in that regard. And even in the draft that was released, I believe NBC News published their initial draft, that it seemed to fulfill on a lot of these things of what would a advanced placement African-American studies class really look like? What would we really want people to understand and know? And my hypothesis is that this revision, this cowing to conservatives, will still be dismissed out of hand as critical race theory. I believe that that will be the case. I believe that nothing will be accomplished by censoring in this way, because I don't, obviously, I mean, critical race theory, whatever they're saying that is, that's not what it is. We can't chase ourselves in circles about it anymore. I don't believe that this will actually result in Florida high schoolers being able to learn what's left of this curriculum. I don't think that these changes will have made a difference. It's bad for academic integrity. I can't quite conjure the good words that Mary had there, but it is despicable. It's not right. And I mean that their original draft was published, I think, makes that all the more stark that this wasn't their initial plan. Their initial plan wasn't to include or disinclude all of these things. And one of the, I think, the most powerful things taking a history class, especially as a high schooler, is like, why do we stop in the 50s? Why do I not get to know what Ronald Reagan did? Maybe we'll talk about, hey, 9/11, that was bad. You guys were alive for that. Wasn't that, you don't remember it, but you were alive. History is happening now. It's happening all around us. And kids today have seen that more than anybody. The pandemic, this incoming recession, the Black Lives Matter movement, those are major moments in history. And so to deny that any of that is happening and to water it down is awful.
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9: Welcome back to From the Grassroots, where we agitate for social change with music and political commentary. I'm your host, Lanita Duke. I have sat through so many reboots of Mission Impossible that I want my time back. However, I thought the new reboot of MI could use a little dose of reality. If it did, it would sound something like this.
18: Good morning, Mr. Hunt. Your mission, and you have no choice but to accept it, is to live on a fixed income. You no longer have any team members because you got them all killed, or they died trying to protect you. And you gave your fortune to a religious organization, and your private health insurance was canceled due to too many broken bones, too much exposure to radiation, and too many severe head traumas. You now have to live within a fixed income, and your state-of-the-art car has been replaced with public transportation. Instead of chasing terrorists and criminals, you will walk with your adult walker to the food bank at the end of every month. You must stop your low-income rental apartment from being turned into condos. Additionally, you may have to fight with other low-income neighbors over pop bottles and other recyclables. As always, should you be unable to avoid homelessness, illness, or injury, the society will disavow all knowledge and responsibility for your life. This message will never self-destruct and will become institutionalized in society. Good luck, Mr. Hunt, and don't make this a mission impossible.
9: If you're just joining us, this is a Grassroots News special on the holiday, Juneteenth. Slavery is in our DNA, not only in our institutions, but within us personally in our DNA. I wrote a satire years ago, and I called it Jeff Sessions' DNA Bleaching Kit.
19: Have you taken a DNA test from a direct-to-consumer ancestry testing site, such as 23andMe, Ancestry.com, FamilyTree DNA, or GED Match? Did the results conflict with your family history by saying you had African, South American, or Asian blood? Did the results contradict with what you look like in the mirror or your family history? Well, don't let those DNA results stop you from loving Trump, Robert E. Lee, Fox News, or the Confederate flag. Purchase a Jeff Sessions DNA Bleaching Kit. At Jeff Sessions DNA Bleaching Kit, we will remove all unwanted lineages from your DNA. We will pop out all those chocolate chips in your cookie mix or your DNA. Just reject the validity of those genetic tests and those unwanted DNA markers. To hell with the science and to hell with the algorithms. Forget history. Studies have shown that European Americans also have non-European ancestry. Now, this includes African, Native American, and Asian. The frequency of European Americans who carry African ancestry varies strongly by state. Now, European Americans with African ancestry are found at a much higher rate in the South than in any other parts of the United States. States with the most racial tensions are also the ones where the whitest people have black ancestors. The findings published in the American Journal of Human Genetics found that whites in the South were far more likely to have black ancestors than any other part of the country. Therefore, it does not matter if your great-great-great-uncle raped a slave, or that your DNA matches looks like an NBA basketball team. At Jeff Sessions DNA Bleaching Kit, the facts do not matter. It's what you feel. And what you see is who you are.
9: Welcome back to our final chapter as we celebrate and try to understand the holiday, Juneteenth. I'm your moderator, Lanita Duke.
20: This is Nia Gray with a special faith report to commemorate Juneteenth. Juneteenth is a 155-year-old holiday celebrating the emancipation of African Americans from slavery in the United States. It would be remiss not to discuss the relationship between white Christianity and slavery. Racism began with slavery. For hundreds of years, so-called Christian white Southern slave owners used the Bible to legitimize and justify slavery. Even an article in the Charleston Mercury in the 1800s claimed that Jesus supported slavery. There were many common arguments made by Christians at this time. One is the fake teaching that Ham, the son of Noah, had black skin because he was cursed by Noah into servitude for his brothers, i.e., being a slave. This teaching was used to justify racism and slavery of people with dark skin across the world. It has been used throughout history in Nazi Germany and apartheid South Africa. This is false doctrine. Noah cursed Canaan, not Ham. These slave masters used charitable and evangelical reasons like slavery brings heathens to a Christian land where they can hear the gospel. Christian masters provided religious instruction for their slaves. They taught the Bible to encourage slaves to be good slaves. However, black and white Christian abolitionists who were biblically literate, like Frederick Douglass and the English Baptist pastor Charles Spurgeon, spoke out against slavery. In fact, Spurgeon said, "I do from my inmost soul detest slavery. And although I commune at the Lord's table with men of all creeds, yet with a slaveholder I have no fellowship of any sort or kind. I would soon think of receiving a murderer into my church as a man-stealer." This made Spurgeon public enemy number one throughout the southern states. Anti-Spurgeon bonfires burned his anti-slavery writings. Anyone who sold Spurgeon's sermons in North Carolina faced imprisonment for circulating incendiary publications. Can you imagine a white evangelical pastor today standing up with Black Lives Matter with anti-racist sermons and having Trump and white nationalist evangelical people issuing death threats to him? I encourage all people of faith to use this example. Don't let false doctrine poison your mind. And our faith supports social justice in every form. Happy Juneteenth.
2: 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Diane Johnson, a professor and journalist from Texas with extensive experience in political journalism and the arts. Althea Billings, a journalist and radio producer from the Pacific Northwest who covers politics and national news. 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Nia Gray from Pittsburgh, Pennsylvania, an advocate for civil rights and reporting about faith. 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
0: Well, that's our show for today. 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
24: It's time for Field Notes, brought to you by the Montana Natural History Center. The sun was just starting to rise over the hills ahead of me as I sat looking into a pasture of tall grasses and flowers. As I peered through the fence, I couldn't help noticing a vast array of spider webs. Each web was a perfectly crafted spiral with pearls of dew strung across it. Intrigued, I started to ponder what those webs caught and how they caught it. I learned that these classic spiral webs are called orbs, and are made by orb-weaving spiders. These spiders, like many others, weave their webs out of sticky strands of silk that make them deadly traps for flying insects. However, recent studies have shown that orb spider webs are also electrostatically charged, making them perfect for capturing not only prey, but pollen and other small pollutants, which can indicate an environment's health. The electrostatic charge greatly helps the spiders capture prey. The webs are made of long strands of intertwined silk, and the compounds in the silk attract water molecules that will coat the entire web. It is this water that establishes a charge. The web then attracts any charged objects that come close to it. Many insects can pick up a charge by flying through the air, just as your body becomes charged when you shuffle across the carpet in your socks. So when an insect flies near a spider web, the stretchy, flexible silk strands will actually bend toward the insect and catch it. Depending on the size and charge of the prey, the web can move up to 2 millimeters toward it. 2 millimeters is a huge distance compared to the thickness of the silk, which, on average, is 10 times smaller. This improves a spider's hunting success. There is some speculation that prey can sense the charge of a spider web as they near it, but by then it's often too late. The electrostatically charged webs also catch pollen and small pollutants in the air. Just as insects do, particles in the air collect a charge as they move. And, just as they capture insects, the orb spider webs capture these minute particles. Large amounts of these particles, which include harmful aerosols and heavy metals from exhaust, can be detrimental to spiders as they often ingest old or damaged webs before constructing new ones, and therefore ingest any substances caught in the web. Eating these harmful particles both impairs the spider's ability to construct a successful web and decreases the number of captured prey. Current studies are analyzing the chemicals and pollutants caught in spider webs to determine the health of certain environments. The results show some of the impact humans are having on nature. One study collected webs based on their proximity to roads and busy highways and determined the amount of minute heavy metals caught on the silk. Another study is collecting spider webs from homes to analyze the health of our own living environments. Who would have thought that orb spider webs are catching more than insects? Perhaps those webs that you see strung up in the nooks and crannies of your home will seem a little bit more beneficial from now on. You might even find yourself hesitating before swiping them away. Wouldn't you love to know what they are collecting from your home? I'm Taylor Craig from Ann Green's science writing class at the University of Montana. Field Notes are brought to you by the Montana Natural History Center, providing natural history education for schools and the public throughout Montana. To find out about upcoming events and programs at the center, call 327-0405 or visit our website at montananaturalist.org.

0: I'm Rick Smith, and this is Labor History in Two.
1: On this day in labor history, the year was 1943. That was the day United Mine Workers President John L. Lewis issued strike orders at the nation's mines, calling out more than 500,000 miners. The third general coal strike in 3 months defied the wartime no-strike pledge. Miners raised several demands, including wage increases, an end to the dangerous third shift, and portal-to-portal pay. High wartime inflation only worsened miners' already low wages. Early that spring, Lewis denounced the mine owners, the War Labor Board, and the Little Steel Formula used to calculate wartime wages. He warned the formula meant starvation for workers and the end of collective bargaining. By April, President Roosevelt had ordered wage freezes. Miners began walking out of the pits even before the strike call, as soon as the War Labor Board handed down their decision on June 19th. The board had rejected all of the miners' demands. The United Mine Workers responded, stating, quote, "No member and no officer of the United Mine Workers of America would be so destitute of principle and so devoid of honor as to sign or execute such an infamous yellow dog contract." Though the United Mine Workers were forced to call off the strike the next day, some miners continued to stay out in protest. 4 days later, Congress passed the dreaded Smith-Conley Act, dubbed the Slave Labor Bill, in response to the strike. Throughout the summer, miners across the country would rage against the government for threatening them with conscription and jail time if they dared refuse the terms of the decision. By November, the miners would walk out a fourth time and finally win many of their demands, at least from the War Labor Board. For more information, go to laborhistoryin2.com, like us on Facebook, follow us on Twitter at laborhistoryin2.
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4: 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This week, we're going to have another edition of the long and very fruitful collaboration between John Williams and Steven Spielberg, which is au courant, as the case may be. We're going to have a listen to the score that Williams composed for Spielberg's most recent film, Disclosure Day, which stars Josh O'Connor and Emily Blunt and Colin Firth and Coleman Domingo. And yeah, for those who haven't seen it yet, it is currently in theaters, and it is very much of a piece with some of his previous alien films like Close Encounters of the Third Kind and E.T., even maybe a teeny weeny bit with War of the Worlds. It ends up going in similar and yet, you know, different directions than all of those previous ones. And it's worth mentioning John Williams, who is now 94 years old. You know, but, and it previously it had been suggested that the last score that he would do for Spielberg would be The Fablemans, but obviously that didn't happen because he did come back and he began apparently writing the score for Disclosure Day in the summer of 2025. Yeah, Spielberg and Williams first, you know, met in 1973 and first collaborated professionally together on Spielberg's feature film debut, 1974's The Sugarland Express. And since then, they have had a very long collaboration that has produced some of the most iconic movie music in history. So the Williams aficionados will find a lot of, you know, similarities with the Disclosure Day score. I personally found that there were moments that oddly reminded me a little bit of things that you would hear in a Joe Hisaishi score. There's moments that are very brooding and subdued and, you know, comes through in a surprisingly, you know, harmonic way, even when there's electronic and choral things coming through. There's also a very big dramatic bassoon section at various points. But we'll go ahead and have a listen to it. One of the major films of the summer of 2026, directed by the one and only Steven Spielberg, and with music by the one and only John Williams. Here you have Disclosure Day.

And we fought all night and then we danced in your kitchen. You were as much in my hands. It's water or darkness or nothing.

0: Grace is just the measure of a fall.
1: Hey, it's the Listening Room with Loren. Thank you guys for tuning in. We are on KGVM Bozeman 95.9. We have a special guest once again. We're so excited. But this time, he's a Bozeman local, Ben Busalaki. Thank you so much for being here. We're so excited to have you.
2: Oh, thanks, Loren. I'm so happy to be here.
1: It's great. I feel like you've been trying to get on. Well, you've been talking to me and helping me in a way with this radio show for a while. So I'm really, really excited that you're here because I think you've given me a lot of confidence to keep having people on.
2: Heck yeah.
1: Yeah.
2: I mean, the radio is like so fun. It's more fun with friends. You know?
1: Yeah. Yeah. This has definitely brought my Wednesday mornings to another level, I would say. It was fun hanging out in here just playing music, but now I get to chat and listen to the amazing songwriters.
2: Yeah. And then everybody else gets to listen to us talk too.
1: Yeah. Everybody else, everyone that listens.
2: We love you, everybody, wherever you are.
1: Do you want to introduce yourself real quick?
2: Yeah, totally. My name is Ben Busalaki. I have been in Bozeman for a while now. I think we were talking with another friend of mine, Xander Chavanis. I think this is my 11th summer in Bozeman. I live here full time, but
1: 11th summer, wow.
2: Yeah. And then I played in a bunch of different bands in Bozeman over the years, and I just got back from Austin recording a debut record for a new project that I'm working on. The name is TBD, but we're figuring that out Friday. So we got 2 more days. We've got some stuff. I'd hate to spoil it. But yeah, we'll release that soon. And so I got 10 songs in Austin. And as we're done with that, yeah, it'll be out. Probably we're looking at like a mid-September release.
1: Okay. So that's pretty soon.
2: Yeah, it takes a lot of time. You know, we still have to. I'd love to show you some stuff, but we still have main vocals to do and some overdubs and things. So the music is not quite done, but then right from there, it'll go to mixing and then mastering.
1: And you recorded with the band down there?
2: Yeah. A friend of mine owns a studio in Austin called Fifth Street Studios, and I met him. His name is Ryan Joseph. He goes by Ronjo V. That's his singer-songwriter name.
1: Cool name.
2: But we met at a songwriting retreat in the desert in Texas, and he was like, oh, man, you got to come record. You got to come record. And finally, I was just like, yeah, I'm not doing anything at the end of May. What are you doing? And he's like, well, recording with you. So we went down there and recorded. And he's got a great – it's funny because the owner of the studio is Ryan, Ronjo V. And the engineer at the studio is also Ryan. So we've been saying owner Ryan and engineer Ryan. But we worked with engineer Ryan while owner Ryan was in Boulder. And it was great, and we had a bunch of great musicians on there. They were all session musicians from Austin. They all played in their other, you know, separate bands as well too. And it's always like scary working with session musicians because you never know what you're going to get. Sometimes it's like people who've just been doing it so long that they're just not
1: adapting to what you want.
2: Yeah.
1: Yeah.
2: And
1: is a session musician just somebody who comes into the room that you pay to just be a stand-in, basically?
2: Yeah, pretty much. Okay. Yeah, so you can hire as many session musicians as you want. It's like, oh, we need fiddle, so call a fiddle player, session musician. And
1: kind of like one. Are you worried that it can be like a one size fits all kind of thing?
2: Yeah. Well, and also they just, you know, like over time you just play and play and play, and it's just another gig instead of like, you know, this is like a debut for me.
1: Right. They're not taking it like. They're not looking at it as an important thing. Like
2: yeah,
1: you are.
2: Where they're doing it every single day,
1: right?
2: You know, and that's just the grind, right? And it's the same thing with playing live. It's like, is every single gig that you play live the most important gig you've ever played? In some ways, yes, because it's the next one to the next one, you know.
1: Right.
2: But in some ways, it's like, gosh, I've been doing this every day for a week now. You know, like I'm tired. I don't know, like what's gonna, you know. It's always like. I guess what I'm saying is it's like always the unknown. You never know like what's going to happen. But everybody showed up and everybody was like, hey, man, we came because we really liked the songs and we really are down to sit and work through them. And, you know, because how we ran the session was the session musician showed up. I shook their hands and they're like, great, let's dig into the charts.
1: Cool.
2: And I'm like, what was your name again?
1: Yeah.
2: And they're like, yeah, great. Let's dig into the music. And so
1: yeah.
2: we started digging into the music. And then, I mean, we were doing like we were doing a song every 2 hours, which is pretty crazy. So it'd be like 30 minutes of working through it, 30 minutes of like playing it once or twice, and then like an hour of just like two or three takes.
1: That's hard because super as hard. A musician, you have to be like, okay, I'm happy with this. Let's move on.
2: Yeah.
1: And I feel like that's the hard part is looking at your work in a really short amount of time and being like, yep, let's go.
2: Mm-hmm.
1: And you weren't even there for that long and you put down 10 songs.
2: Yeah. We were there for 3 days and that we got 10 songs.
1: That's wild. I'm glad it worked out. And
2: yeah.
1: I'm super excited to hear it. Are you going to play any of the songs that are on there?
2: Yeah, definitely. You wanted sad songs. I was thinking like, I do write sad songs, but I have this melancholy, I guess. I guess.
1: I used the wrong word. Okay.
2: I
1: was trying to tell you to bring like your songs that you like just stripped down to you and a guitar.
2: Sure.
1: Because that's all we have right now. And that's kind of what this show is supposed to be highlighting. But I mean, it doesn't have to be sad.
2: Yeah.
1: You know, I like a range, and I like more than anything for you to just play what you want to play and what you like to play.
2: For sure. No, well, it just, that was like a good prompt to be like, bring the sad songs, because I was like, oh, man.
1: Be vulnerable.
2: Like, yeah, exactly.
1: Yeah,
2: and make me cry. So I did bring some, and I'm excited to show you.
1: You want
2: to
1: ease into one right now?
2: Yeah, let's do it. I think what I'm going to do is I'm going to talk for just a second longer while I detune my guitar.
1: Yeah, of course. We can kind of talk about your stage name a little bit because we were just having that conversation. I think Ben Buslaki is a great stage name.
2: Oh.
1: But you're saying you don't want to put that on your record.
2: Yeah, I think it's, you know, do you know Vincent Neil Emerson?
1: Yeah.
2: Vincent Neil Emerson has a whole song called Letters on the Marquee.
1: Yeah, I know. I love that song. It's actually one of the only songs I still listen to by him.
2: Yeah, and like another favorite artist.
1: Oh, you're wearing a shirt right now.
2: Yeah.
1: I just noticed.
2: Yeah. At this point, I only have band t-shirts in my arsenal. yeah, like for those who don't know that song, the whole chorus is I forget the exact, but
1: it's like his name doesn't fit on the marquee.
2: His name doesn't fit on the marquee. Yeah, and they couldn't spell it right.
1: Mm-hmm.
2: And in Jackson, there's one of my favorite artists. His name's Gregory Allen Isakov.
1: Yeah, love him too.
2: It's Gregory, and they put 2 G's on his name, and I'm like, dude, I got 2 C's. I've got 2 A's in my last name. I've got an H-I.
1: Totally.
2: I like,
1: yeah,
2: I got
1: and
2: 2 N's in my first name.
1: I think that's the venue's bad, honestly, because I've seen that go down with like names that aren't even hard. Like,
2: totally.
1: I don't know if you know our good friend Branson Anderson.
2: Yeah.
1: Yeah.
2: For sure.
1: He plays at the Tune Up all the time
2: and
1: not like love the Tune Up, but they just said like Brandon Anderson.
2: Yeah.
1: You know, and it just happens. And I think that there needs to be more care maybe from the venue.
2: Totally.
1: But you know, you should honor your name. And I get that that's like, you do have a complex name. But it is so cool to say.
2: Yeah,
1: you know, the double B's.
2: Yeah, it is good. I think I don't want to give it away too much, but I learned how to sing because I worked in the mountains, in the Sawtooth Mountains, and there's
1: love
2: a town halfway in between where I grew up and where I worked in the Sawtooths.
1: Where did you grow up?
2: I grew up in Pocatello, Idaho, southern Idaho.
1: Yeah.
2: And so I'd drive through the desert, and there's a town, and I just really love that town.
1: Was it Stanley?
2: No, but I do love Stanley. Stanley's the, like, opposite. So, like, you go past, like, I worked in the Stanley Valley, in the Sawtooth Valley.
1: So in between Pocatello and Stanley, kind of?
2: Mm-hmm.
1: What town was it?
2: It's called Arco. It was the first town lit by nuclear power. I would always, that desert is so flat, and I would listen to album after album after album, and I would sing the album, and that's how I learned how to sing. And then I used that to like write songs. So I did that because I worked up there for years as a teenager. And so got my license at 14, which is kind of crazy for Idaho.
1: Yeah, crazy for anywhere.
2: Yeah, I know. And so I would just drive 4.5 hours all the way to the Sawtooth Valley, and I'd listen to album after album after album and just sing it all the way.
1: Can you name some of those albums?
2: Emotionalism by the Avery.

0: But yeah, I know what you mean.
1: Well, yeah, anyways, so I used to sing those songs, and I think that kind of like seeped into my soul a little bit. I like a lot of different types of music, but those are like always some, you know, there was like 10 albums that I'd listen to, and those are always the ones that I go back to. Like when everything else is going wrong, I can listen to that and be like, that is like a cornerstone for me.
0: Yeah, it kind of grounds you.
1: Yeah.
0: Totally. So. That's what's cool about music, especially music you grow up with or music you really put to a time in your life, is you can always kind of go back to that. That will always be there for you to use to kind of come back to a place of home.
1: Mm-hmm. And a friend of ours, Tyler John Kraling.
0: Shout out.
1: It's
0: been shouted out on every episode so far.
1: Yeah, hell yeah. But him and I were talking and like, we were talking about how like releasing music today is a lot different than how like our heroes used to release music. And something cool about those songs is that they'll never change. Like once they recorded those songs and released those songs, they're never changing. There is like live versions out there and things.
0: Yeah.
1: But a lot of those people didn't really ever put out.
0: They're not doing like the remastered stuff.
1: Or just like the demo version or the like, now they're starting to do it. Like this year, last year, you know, now they're starting to put that stuff out. But there's kind of this like nuance to like going to the show and seeing them play, like you said, stripped down, like the sad version.
0: You know? That's what I look for.
1: Yeah.
0: Yeah.
1: And it's so cool. I mean, that's the coolest part about music is how transcendental it gets, you know, how different it all is, but it's still the same exact thing, you know, like a plate is not a pot, but it's all clay, you know.
0: And right. Like, you can take a song and put a band to it and make it a different song, and then you could strip it down. It's still the same song, but it has different lives.
1: Yeah. Actually, that's a great segue into this song that I'm going to play.
0: Cool.
1: It's called Queen of the Broken Hearts. I wrote it as like sometimes I do songwriting exercises and sometimes I don't. Sometimes they just come to me and like lightning bolt hits me in the head and it just happens. And then sometimes I have to like really, you know, hammer it out. And this was one that I hammered out a little bit more. But the words came really quickly. And it was fun thinking about, I guess what I was thinking about was I drew this like stick figure and I was like, that's it. That's the person. That's who it is. And I wrote the whole song about that stick figure. When I did the just, you know, like imagining, like not answering all the questions, but like doing that. But how I always imagined this song was just an acoustic guitar and an electric guitar doubled in just one vocal. And then when we went down to Austin, the piano player was like, yeah, I think this was the one that I practiced the most. And I was like, oh, yeah, well, you're not playing on it. And he's like, okay, well, I'd love to try. And I was like, okay, let's try it. And the drummer was like, yeah, I've got some great ideas. And I was like, oh, definitely no. Like,
0: yeah, you're like, we're not doing drums. This is not the plan.
1: Yeah. And then the drummer sat down and like, that's kind of the like release of like all this, you know.
0: Did you end up using them?
1: Oh, yeah. And I think it was like one of my favorite songs that we recorded.
0: So cool.
1: Yeah.
0: But that's good on you for going with the flow and being like, you know what, this is what's coming to me in this moment. These people want to be on this song. They like this song.
1: Yeah.
0: You know, and letting that happen rather than being like, no, you're not on it.
1: And it served the music way better than like what was in my head, right. You know?
0: Yeah.
1: But here's the version.
0: Excited. Okay.
1: Here's the version of this song as composed, I guess you could say. But I, you know, now it's like got this whole new, anyways.

0: Wow, Ben. That was really, really good.
1: Thank you.
0: Yeah. Those lyrics were incredible. Thanks. I can't believe that came from drawing a stick figure.
1: Yeah, right?
0: Yeah.
1: Well, you just, I don't know, I guess. It's like all the lines in between. A big theme of this album that we were talking about, like in the studio, some of the session musicians had like really complex questions, you know, like, what's it about? What's this or that? What's this? And I was like, well, I think if you answer all those questions as a songwriter, then you like don't leave room for the imagination.
0: Yeah,
1: and totally. That's like, I guess like I drew that stick figure and was like, man, if I answer all these questions, then, because I thought about like, what's her hair like? What's her
0: Yeah, then you like? Have to start answering those questions for yourself, and maybe the song came from not knowing.
1: Yeah.
0: And just being able to imagine it.
1: Yeah, yeah. At least that's how I personally feel.
0: Yeah.
1: It's not, you know, that's not a tried and true, like...
0: No, I think it's true for a lot of songs, though. I mean, I'm sure there are some songs where it's like, yeah, this is certainly about this, and then other songs are more ambiguous.
1: Yeah.
0: You have a beautiful voice. Like now, I'm seeing a little Jeffrey Vocal inspiration now a little bit.
1: Oh yeah, actually, you know what? That was man, I totally forgot about that. That was like that song specifically was a direct correlation to
0: that record.
1: That record.
0: Yeah.
1: That we just listened to.
0: I should have actually explained what we were listening to. We played Northbound 35 by Jeffrey Vocal. To ease into the show, Ben had asked me to play it. He's a big fan. I'm pretty sure Jeffrey Vocal's local, is he not?
1: He's from New England.
0: Oh.
1: But he comes out here all the time. His drummer used to live in his name is Billy Conway. He used to live in Clyde Park, between Wilson and Clyde Park, and so he's out here all the time playing.
0: Yeah, I saw him at Red Ants Pants a couple of years ago.
1: He's like the staple of Red Ants Pants. Yeah.
0: Yeah, that's why I thought he was from here. But shout out New England. That's
1: yeah.
0: Awesome.
1: Yeah. Right.
0: Yeah.
1: Yeah. Loren's got the Rhode Island plates.
0: Yeah, I do. We pulled up to Tyler's show last night in Gardner, and the bartender was from Massachusetts, and he saw my plates.
1: No way.
0: Yeah.
1: Oh, I love that.
0: There are a lot of New Englanders there. But yeah, that song really, really sat with me. I'm going to have to hear it again, so I can't wait for it to be on the record, but also would love a version of what you just played.
1: Well, you've got it now.
0: Yeah, yeah, sure. It'll be online. Are you really into these songs that you're putting out, or are you kind of, like, what does your song library look like?
1: I have like, hundreds and hundreds of songs that like I've gone through. So like, you know, 1 week it's like the greatest song I've ever written, and then in like 2 weeks I've written the next greatest song I've ever written, and then in 2 more weeks I've written the next greatest song I've ever written. And so it's like, it's always this vicious cycle where sometimes I like come back to them, but I think that there's a distinct, like, there's an amount of songs that for some reason have just stood the test of time in my head. And that's what matters to me the most, is like, it's not like a physical or like a by somebody else's opinion, I guess. It's just songs that I think resonate with me the most, and I feel like I can play the best.
0: And are those on this record, or is this a new set of 10 songs that you just wrote for this album?
1: You know, I think that there's some on here that are very old. And actually, you know what? One of the songs on this album... I told the engineer, I was like, yep, we're not going to do, because what the whole album, we didn't do a click track to. So it was all live and in the room. So whatever we got in the moment, that's all we have. So it's really cool because like a lot of music today is recorded to a click track, which means like a metronome. So you hear this just in your headphones the whole time and you play to that.
0: I don't know that I would like that.
1: Yeah. And it, you know, it can make everything very tight. So like if somebody comes in, like say you did drums first, then the bass player can come in and play, then the guitar player can come, then this and that, then, you know, like it can be done in pieces.
0: Yeah.
1: Where I was very adamant that I just wanted it all to be done like in the moment.
0: Yeah.
1: And get what we get. And that's kind of like another release of like the creative control, you know, and just letting it be what it is.
0: Yeah. Letting it flow, have it be more like a live set.
1: Yeah. But there's this one song that I wrote, like maybe I think in like 2015, 16, somewhere around there.
0: 10 years old.
1: Yeah, that I was always like, oh, I'm going to put this one on, like, the debut record. But I've released other records before. It's just never made it on that. So it's
0: Do you want to play it?
1: I can.
0: I would love to hear it.
1: I don't know if I can sing it very well. I woke up this morning and I had this, like, gravelly in my
0: That's the thing voice. About this show. It's too early. I need a different slot. None of the songwriters can, like, sing at this hour. Yeah, but it sounds great. I love the little graininess.
1: Yeah. This one's... So we decided, I was adamant with the engineer, and he was so excited to try it. But I was like, yeah, this one is going to be... So usually what you would do is you'd mic your vocals, and then you'd put guitar mics, like a couple guitar mics, and get the whole sound. And I was like, nope, we're not going to do that. We're going to set up a bunch of microphones just in a room, and we're going to turn them all, we're going to crank them all up. Like, I'm sitting in a chair playing it in my living room. Like, I don't want... to go crazy. I don't want to get the best capture. I want to get like the best of what I can do in this moment. And of course we went out drinking that night before because we had finished the album and this was going to be the last song that I was going to do. And we stayed out till 4 a.m. and we had to be in the studio at 9 a.m. And I got there and I was like, oh no, I don't know if we can do this. And I got in there and I think I got exactly what I wanted to.
0: Yeah, you know, like, sometimes drinking the night before makes for the best, you know, it brings your energy to a point of, I don't know, excitement sometimes in the morning. Yeah. Like you have adrenaline, like you're ready to go.
1: Totally, totally. And well, I was definitely the worst for wear out of everybody, but it was fun. But it was just me in the room with a guitar and we had five or six microphones just cranked, absolutely cranked. So all you can really hear is just this and then you hear
0: so cool,
1: you know.
0: I love that in a production.
1: Yeah, so anyways, this one's called it's called Genevieve. I wrote it a long time ago. Oh, I have to, sorry, preface this too. I talk too much.
0: No, but, you don't, you're good. This is a talk show.
1: I was sitting in my room and I had all these records on my wall at this old place that I lived in when I was in college, and there's a Donovan record on the wall, and I thought that it said, like, it had the song list on the front. And I thought that it said Genevieve. And I was like, that's a really great name. Like, I love that name. And so I wrote the whole song. And then I went up there to, like, look at the song list. And it said Guinevere. And I was like, oh, well.
0: Guess we're going with Genevieve.
1: Guess we're going with Genevieve.
0: Cool.
1: But, yeah, this one's...

0: It's a very old one.
1: Yeah, you wrote that 10 years ago?
0: I think so, somewhere around there.
1: How old were you?
0: 20. 20, oh. Somewhere around there.
1: Wow. That's great.
0: Almost 30.
1: Isn't it cool that song's being released today, or in a couple months, and you wrote it 10 years ago, and, you know, it's still with you? Like, yeah. That must be so cool as a songwriter to have that. It's like a external piece of you that you can carry with you and kind of keep creating mm-hmm. for 10 years.
0: Totally.
1: Do you play it live ever?
0: No, never.
1: Never.
0: It's just, I don't know, like I guess we can be a little bit more personal, but you know this like more, especially like hanging out with Tyler and Colin and Jacob and all those guys, like some rooms just don't lend themselves to songs like that.
1: I know, but I think it's cool when you still play them.
0: Totally. And there's like, I would do it for you. You know what I mean? Like metaphorically and like literally, I would do it for you, but like it's...
1: For the listening room.
0: Yeah. It's for the listening room for sure.
1: Yeah.
0: You know, and it's just hard because to get that like motivation to be like, to pull that out of the back pocket when you're like maybe trying to keep the energy high and then you're like, oh, here's like... A very personal one.
1: Right. And you're not really like the gigs that you're playing are more, they're bigger, right? For bands, bigger rooms, right?
0: Yeah.
1: Do you ever play solo with just acoustic?
0: Yeah. Yeah. All the time.
1: The tune up?
0: Yeah. Tune up or like, you know, around like from Gardner to Livingston, Big Sky.
1: So you do the circuit.
0: Yeah. In Idaho.
1: When are your upcoming shows?
0: You know, I couldn't tell you because I don't know. I don't know my schedule until like a week ahead of time.
1: I got you.
0: But what that's not true. It's in my calendar.
1: Yeah.
0: I just don't look at it.
1: Okay. Because I feel like I've only seen you at the tune-up, and I would like to catch more of your shows around, you know, do you ever play at like the Barn, the 1986?
0: Or... No, but I need to talk to her.
1: Patty?
0: Yeah, because Patty told me, she said, yeah, just let me know.
1: That's a great venue, and yeah. I love, love, love going out there for shows. So.
0: I think one thing that I've, like, you know, when I would play solo, I had all these bands that I was playing in, so it, like, scratched the itch of, like, playing by myself. But I think now what I'm trying to do is make that more into a thing to play solo. And so I think I'm going to take it a little bit more seriously now. And not that I wasn't taking it seriously before, but I mean...
1: You're going to make it your focus.
0: Yeah, exactly. And mm-hmm. so I had been working this production gig, working for this girl where I was writing her music and producing her album for the last 10 months.
1: Heard about that.
0: Yeah. And it went great. And I was actually outside. I was just listening to one of the songs that got, it's in its final process. And it was nice to hear. I'm like, oh man, it's getting through the finish line. That's always it.
1: Yeah.
0: A lot of music, people don't know, but a lot of music doesn't get to the finish line, you know?
1: Yeah.
0: Like I have hundreds of songs that I've written.
1: Oh, I've seen it with my friends that are, you know, in your position.
0: Yeah.
1: It's like, Tyler will start a song and then I'll be like, what happened to that song you started? Yeah. Like, I've never heard it again.
0: Yeah.
1: You know?
0: Yeah. And so it's great to hear something that gets through the finish line. It's rare to,
1: you know. And it's cool that you have your toes dipped in so much different music. Like, you worked on this project with this girl. You mm-hmm. have solo stuff. You have band stuff. Like, mm-hmm. it must be really nice to kind of always have those different outlets if you don't always want to be playing, like, you know, one thing. You have all that to go to.
0: Yeah. And I think... you know, I wouldn't say I'm the most technically talented musician, but I think because I have a lot of different inspirations and different ideas, I think that can be very helpful for other musicians, you know, in working with their own projects. And so that's like the producer mindset where you hear somebody else's music and you go, oh, you know, what if you tried this? Or what if you did this, you know? Mm-hmm. And so that's something I also really like to do is to produce and record.
1: Do you feel like you want to take that out of like living in Bozeman for as long as you have? Do you stay here because it's a good place to do music? Or do you think that you could do the production stuff somewhere? Like, do you ever think about going to Nashville?
0: Not Nashville. I was actually just talking about this the other day. I would move to Seattle or Austin, mm-hmm. but I don't think that I would be any further than I am now here, you know, like I think
1: you've hit the ceiling kind of.
0: Not necessarily, but you know, there's so many more opportunities in big cities like that, but I just think that, you know, a lot of my friends that live in the city still play here in Bozeman. And a lot of my friends that live in Bozeman still get to go play in the city. And I get to do that too. You know, like, it's, I unless I'm forced to move for a specific reason where it's like, yeah, that the music is going to take me to Austin, mm-hmm. or the music. Like, I wouldn't move there to, like...
1: to try to start something, yeah. that you didn't already have a lead on.
0: Yeah.
1: Yeah, that makes sense.
0: Because, I mean, I can already pretty much do that, you know?
1: Mm-hmm.
0: But it's always like a catch-22. It's always, like, in hindsight, or the grass is always greener kind of right. thing, you know?
1: Yeah.
0: But...
1: you have mountains here.
0: Yeah, we do. And we have beautiful people.
1: Yeah. Do you want to play us another one? And then... I'm going to get a little add-in for the station. Thanks for listening, guys. KGBM Bozeman 95.9. 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
0: This next song is called Old California.

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1: Old California. That was such a good metaphor. Did you, well, I mean, or just a good way to interpret California. Mm. Like, I really like the plastic flowered thing. Mm. Did you write that in California?
2: No, I wrote that on my way to Texas. I wrote it so, like, that song was another exercise song that I did. I would have to show you. It's hard to explain, but what I did was I cut out a bunch of phrases and words from like old romance novels, poetry books, like science novels, like really weird stuff, and like old books, like the yellow paper kind of books. And I collected all these phrases, and I just put them all together in a phrase that I really like stanzas that I really liked. And I got like four stanzas, I think, like four paragraphs. And then it didn't really make a ton of sense. So after that, I took it and I drafted it. So I wrote it into something that made sense to me. And then I took that draft and threw that away, threw the first draft away, wrote a second draft that was even closer to what I was thinking.
1: Did you use the stanzas for the second draft?
2: Well, it was the same thing. So it like all went. So like the first, the cutout that I glued together on a piece of paper became the first draft.
1: Yeah.
2: And then I took the first draft, didn't look at the stanzas again, and then it became the second draft.
1: Okay.
2: And then I didn't look at the first draft, and then it became the third draft.
1: Mm-hmm.
2: And as I was writing this out, this girl, her name's Ellen O'Meara. And she lives in south of Austin. And she was like, oh my gosh, I got through. I had like started writing out what would become the final first verse, second verse, and then the start to the chorus. But I thought it was like maybe the third verse. And she's like, oh my gosh, we have to finish this. And I was like, oh, hello. Good to see you.
1: Yeah.
2: You know, and I was a little bit apprehensive because co-writing can be hard sometimes.
1: Oh, I imagine.
2: Yeah. But she was like, no, I see the vision. I see what you got going here. And she was looking through my drafts and she's like, this is amazing. And so she let me kind of like follow my train of thought, and she would offer, you know, great help to me. So she helped me finish the chorus, the third verse, and then the second chorus, which is like the two plastic flowers.
1: Yeah.
2: And she did, two picket crosses. And then she goes, oh, three plastic flowers. And I was like, well, yeah. And
1: so good.
2: The mountains that witnessed the loss. And so we wrote it together, and it's, hopefully it's also going to be on this album, but she, I'm hoping to get her, she has three kids, so it's always hard for her to leave, but I'm hoping to get her on it to do the harmonies, 'cause it's a 100% like duo song.
1: Mm.
2: Really looking forward to that. She doesn't know that I'm going to call her yet, but she remembers the song. We had a really great time. Once we were done with it, we were like, wow, it's amazing.
1: It's really impressive.
2: Yeah.
1: Yeah. I think your process is so intriguing. I mean, you just have so many songs, obviously, because you have so many years under your belt, but you have such an interesting way of writing. Like, some of them sounds like they just write you, and then others you're putting in that exercise and doing it that way. What is your go-to, would you say, if you hit a writer's block, do you have a method that you resort to?
2: Totally. I wish I could come up with some good words, maybe a good melody, come up with a lick, see what comes next.
1: Just start talking.
2: Yeah, just work it out.
1: Yeah.
2: I could play you a song that I wrote in 5 minutes. It's 4 minutes and 30 seconds.
1: Perfect.
2: But
1: we have 10 minutes left.
2: Great. I could play two songs then.
1: Okay.
2: I was sitting there and I was banging my head against the wall because I couldn't get this one song written. And I don't know if I even finished that song. And I said, you know what? Screw it. I'm not going to do it. And I just went like this. And I went. I was like, yeah.

0: and it just came out just like that.
1: Wow. That was a 5 minute, that took 5 minutes to write?
0: Pretty much. Damn. Yeah, I got through all the way through the first four verses just like that. And then and then the chorus, I just sat for 2 seconds and was like, hope.
1: Yeah.
0: It's between her and the water side. And it just stopped fighting it. And
1: that's
0: just
1: a let really, it all happen. Yeah, that's a really fun one.
0: Thanks.
1: I want to hear that live, like at Pine Creek.
0: Totally.
1: Yeah. Well, you said you wanted to play one more, and I don't want you to not. So we have 6 minutes left if you want to get that in quick, and then
0: sure.
1: We can chat after with our last couple minutes.
0: Sure. Let's do it. Conflicted.
1: And on a high note.
0: Would you like to hear a song I wrote about New York, or would you like to hear a song I wrote about girls in different area codes, or would you like to hear a song I wrote about pine trees?
1: Pine trees sounds intriguing, but the Knicks just won, so let's do New York.
0: Sure.

0: As soon as you started whistling, I was like, yes, I picked the right one.
1: Nice.
0: I'm sure they're all great, but I love a whistle.
1: Yeah.
0: Yeah, that was really cool.
1: Thanks.
0: Did you spend some time in New York?
1: I actually wrote that song before I spent time in New York. I wrote it about somebody that was in New York at the time, and I was like, man, I wonder what it would be like to be in New York. I've never been. Yeah. And I have been now.
0: Yeah.
1: After I wrote that song. But
0: do you feel like it stands true?
1: Yeah. I mean, there's no payphones anymore, but I knew that going into it.
0: Yeah.
1: The whistling was like what I imagined the pigeons being mm-hmm. like flying around and totally. Being all whimsical. And
0: yeah, it's like a sunny day in New York.
1: Yeah.
0: Real quick, because we only have like a couple seconds. I just wanted to recap. This has been Ben Buzalaki on the Listening Room, KGVM Bozeman. Thank you so, so, so much for coming, Ben. This was so fun.
1: Oh, thank you, Lauren.
0: Yeah. Do you have anything you want to, I mean, your album's coming out in September, hopefully. Mm-hmm. You said you don't know when your next show is, unfortunately.
1: Yeah.
0: Do you have anything else you want to kind of shout out?
1: Just thanks for all the time we spent talking. Great questions. And thank you, KGVM. Thanks for supporting local musicians and traveling musicians as well. I hope everybody has a great day.
0: Yeah. You too. Happy Wednesday, guys. Thank you so much.
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And here is the Vegan's Almanac for today, the 21st of June. The third Sunday in June is Father's Day. Father's Day is meant to honor all dads out there, and for us that includes the furry, feathered, scaly, and spiky dads. Here are just a few amazing dads of the animal kingdom. Cassowary dads are wonderfully devoted fathers. After a female cassowary lays her eggs, she leaves to find another mate, and the male cassowary stays to take care of the chicks. The male will sit on the eggs for about 50 days, barely eating or drinking until they hatch. Once hatched, he will teach them how to forage for food, and the chicks stay with him for the next 9 to 18 months. Seahorses are one of the only species where the dad carries and delivers his babies. The dad can carry up to 2,000 babies in his pouch. The reproductive process begins when a male and a female seahorse do daily pre-dawn dances, intertwining their tails and swimming together. Eventually, they engage in a true courtship dance, which can last as long as 8 hours. It ends with the mom depositing her eggs into the dad's pouch, where the eggs are then fertilized and eventually hatch. The father cares for the young as they grow, regulating the water's salinity in the pouch to prepare them for life in the sea. When the tiny seahorses are ready to be born, the male undergoes muscular contractions to expel the young from the pouch. Red fox dads also get a shout out today. Once the mom gives birth to her pup, she stays with them, so it's the dad's job to bring food to the family, venturing out about every 6 hours. Red fox dads also teach the pups how to hunt and scavenge, sometimes even hiding food for them to find. He will also play ambush to teach the pups how to evade predators. And of course, we couldn't forget the emperor penguin dads. After laying an egg, the mom penguin transfers care to the dad. The dad then holds the egg on top of his feet to keep it warm until the egg hatches. After more than 60 days, the chick will hatch and the father will feed his chick crop milk, a thick liquid produced in his esophagus, until the mother returns. And then there are poison dart frog dads. Once fertilized eggs are deposited in a safe clearing, the dad watches over them for 14 to 18 days, ensuring the nesting ground is moist and well protected. Once the tadpoles emerge from the eggs, they hitch a ride on dad's back, and he brings them to a safe pool of water. He will then spend the next 8 to 12 weeks protecting them. Male gorillas lead their families and defend the females and offspring from any threats. They play a crucial role in the socialization of their offspring, helping them learn important skills. Sand grouse fathers come to the rescue of their thirsty young by undertaking a grueling commute of almost 125 miles daily to ensure their family has something to drink. Once at a pool, male sand grouses rock back and forth to soak their belly feathers, which hold water in hair-like coils. This isn't a luxury dip in a pool. Filling up can take 15 minutes, exposing them to predators like swooping falcons. At the end of a long day of travel, the dads can provide their young with a few precious tablespoons of water that the chicks suck from their father's belly feathers. And finally, the giant water bug dad carries over 100 eggs on his back. He stays near the water's surface to raise the eggs, because they need to be exposed to air and moisture to survive. He performs rhythmic push-up-like movements underwater to circulate fresh water and oxygen over the eggs glued to his back. He keeps his young afloat for about 3 weeks until they hatch. And here's a poem for today, Only a Dad by Edgar Guest. Only a dad with a tired face coming home from the daily race, bringing little of gold or fame to show how well he has played the game, but glad in his heart that his own rejoice to see him come and to hear his voice. Only a dad with a brood of 4, 1 of 10 million men or more, plodding along in the daily strife, bearing the whips and the scorns of life, with never a whimper of pain or hate, for the sake of those who at home await.
Only a dad, neither rich nor proud, merely one of the surging crowd, toiling, striving from day to day, facing whatever may come his way, silent whenever the harsh condemn, and bearing it all for the love of them. Only a dad, but he gives his all to smooth the way for his children small, doing with courage stern and grim the deeds that his father did for him. This is the line that for him I pen, only a dad, but the best of men. Only a Dad by Edgar Guest. This has been the Vegan's Almanac with a reminder to thank a dad today.

Welcome to Animalia Hour, a full hour of news and stories related to non-human animals, as well as the joyful and healthful benefits of plant-based eating. I am your host, Sarah Hale. Thank you for being here. Hello, everyone. About a week ago, I learned that Happy the Elephant was euthanized at the Bronx Zoo, where she had been held in captivity for 50 years or so. And so I thought today would be a good day to read a few stories about Happy the Elephant and her story, her life there in the zoo. So we're going to go ahead and start with a story that was published in The Guardian, actually a few years ago, in June of 2022, just to get acquainted with who Happy the Elephant was. The title of this article is Happy the Elephant is Not a Person, Says Court in Key U.S. Animal Rights Case. Activist group called for Happy's release from New York Zoo, calling her cognitively complex and autonomous. New York's top court has ruled that Happy, an elephant residing at the Bronx Zoo since the 1970s, cannot legally be considered a person in a closely watched case that tested the boundaries of applying human rights to animals. The case brought by an animal rights group argued Happy should be released from the zoo. The Non-Human Rights Project argued that Happy is an autonomous, cognitively complex elephant worthy of the right reserved in law for a person. The zoo and its supporters warned that a win for the Non-Human Rights Project could open the door to more legal actions on behalf of animals, including pets, farmed animals, and other species in zoos. The State Court of Appeals ruled on Tuesday 5-2 with a decision written by Chief Judge Janet DeFiore echoing that point. Quote, while no one disputes that elephants are intelligent beings deserving of proper care and compassion, a writ of habeas corpus was intended to protect the liberty of human beings and did not apply to a non-human animal like Happy, said DeFiore. Happy was born in the wild in Asia in the early 1970s, captured and brought as a one-year-old to the U.S. She arrived at the Bronx Zoo in 1977 with Grumpy, a fellow elephant who was fatally injured in a 2002 confrontation with two other elephants. The decision affirms a lower court ruling and means Happy will not be released to a more spacious sanctuary through a habeas corpus proceeding, which is a way for people to challenge illegal confinement. Extending that right to Happy to challenge her confinement at a zoo, quote, would have an enormous destabilizing impact on modern society, end quote. And granting legal personhood in a case like this would affect how humans interact with animals, according to the majority decision. Indeed, followed to its logical conclusion, such a determination would call into question the very premises underlying pet ownership, the use of service animals, and the enlistment of animals in other forms of work, read the decision. Operators of the Bronx Zoo argued Happy is neither illegally imprisoned nor a person, but a well-cared-for elephant, respected as the magnificent creature she is. Two judges, Rowan Wilson and Jenny Rivera, wrote separate, sharply worded dissents, saying the fact that Happy is an animal does not prevent her from having legal rights. Rivera wrote that Happy was being held in an environment that is unnatural to her and that does not allow her to live her life. Her captivity is inherently unjust and inhumane. It is an affront to a civilized society, and every day she remains a captive, a spectacle for humans, we too are diminished, Rivera wrote. The ruling from New York's highest court cannot be appealed. The Non-Human Rights Project has failed to prevail in similar cases, including those involving a chimpanzee in upstate New York named Tommy.
Stephen Wise, the group's founder, said he was pleased it managed to persuade some of the judges. He noted that the group had a similar case underway in California and more planned in other states and other countries. We will take a really close look at why we lost, and we'll try to make sure that that doesn't happen again to the extent that we can, he said. And now we'll read a couple of articles about Happy, written by the non-human rights organization themselves, in memory of Happy, torn from her natural habitat and herd in Thailand. When she was a baby, Happy was held captive in the Bronx Zoo for almost half a century. Happy was a female Asian elephant who was born in the wild in 1971. Captured as a baby, probably from Thailand in the early 1970s, along with six other calves, possibly from the same herd, according to the New York Times, she was imported to the U.S. and sold for $800. To the now-defunct Lion Country Safari in California, which named the calves after the dwarves in Snow White and the Seven Dwarfs. That same year, Sleepy died, and the corporation relocated Happy, Grumpy, Sneezy, Doc, Dopey, and Bashful to the still-operational Lion Country Safari in Florida. In 1977, the proprietors relocated all six elephants to circuses and zoos across the U.S. Happy and Grumpy were sent to the Bronx Zoo, managed by the Wildlife Conservation Society, formerly the New York Zoological Society, to be part of the newly created Wild Asia Monorail exhibit, then called the Bengali Express Monorail. There, in addition to displaying the elephants, the zoo, through the 1980s, compelled them to give rides, participate in tug-of-war contests, and perform tricks, as publicized by the New York Times, Fordham's Rams defeat Zoo's elephant in Bronx. And two-day party in celebration of elephants at Bronx Zoo and the New Yorker Elephant Extravaganza. Of Happy's demeanor and role in these purportedly educational shows, the elephant's low-key, no-nonsense trainer said, "Happy is a more physical elephant than anything I've ever seen. Most people, when they train elephants, cats, horses, or whatever, usually turn them loose and just watch them for hours. Then you can figure what trick to put on each elephant. Happy runs more, she moves more, she's rougher. That's why I put all the physical tricks on her. The hind leg stand, the sit-up." In 2002, the Bronx Zoo euthanized Grumpy after she was attacked by two other elephants held in captivity there. The zoo separated Happy from Patty and Maxine and introduced a younger female Asian elephant named Sammy to be Happy's companion.

Abby is sufficiently happy where she is. The Bronx Zoo's loneliest elephant has lived alone without a true elephant companion in a rotating portion of the 1.15 acre exhibit. According to the New York Post, Happy spends most of her time indoors in a large holding facility lined with elephant cages, which are about twice the length of the animals' bodies. The public never sees this. In November of 2018, Maxine died, leaving Patty and Happy each alone in the exhibit. Happy died at the Bronx Zoo on May 26, 2026, at the age of 55. And here is the press release given by the Non-Human Rights Project, titled, "The Non-Human Rights Project Mourns the Passing of Happy, the History-Making Elephant at the Bronx Zoo." This was published May 28, 2026 in New York. From 2018 to 2022, Happy was a client of the NHRP, or the Non-Human Rights Project, in a groundbreaking court case that sought recognition of her right to liberty under New York's common law of habeas corpus and her release to an elephant sanctuary. Yale historian Jill Lepore called Happy's case the most important animal rights case of the 21st century. Statement from Christopher Berry, executive director of NHRP, is below. Happy made history. She opened courtroom doors and brought attention to legal rights for animals. However, while Happy's legal case marked a significant milestone, her personal story is one of enduring hardship and loss. She suffered from the moment she was taken from her family and natural home in Thailand to the day she was euthanized inside a barn at the Bronx Zoo. The Wildlife Conservation Society's Bronx Zoo kept Happy in captivity in conditions that did not meet her complex needs since 1977 and in solitary confinement for 20 years. As a result, she suffered significant physical and psychological harm. Happy lived at first with her companions, Grumpy and Sammy, but was kept in solitary confinement by the zoo after their deaths. She was forced to endure a near lifetime of chronic stress and trauma in the zoo's tiny, barren exhibit. Happy's suffering will not be in vain. Happy will always be remembered as the elephant who opened the courtroom doors for legal rights for animals. Two judges from the New York Court of Appeals issued powerful dissenting opinions in support of her right to liberty. Her case reached them after the world's first habeas corpus order on behalf of an elephant was issued in her favor, leading to historic hearings in which the Bronx Supreme Court wrote that Happy is more than just a legal thing or property. She is an intelligent, autonomous being who should be treated with respect and dignity, and who may be entitled to liberty. Happy's historic right to liberty hearings were the first of their kind for elephants, but they won't be the last. Happy also inspired the passage of the first animal rights legislation in the U.S. and the introduction of the first elephant captivity ban in New York City. The story of the injustice of her life will continue to be told. It will continue to touch the hearts of people around the world, including judges and elected officials, with the courage to recognize that animals like Happy have legal rights and that there is no justification for taking away their freedom. The Bronx Zoo and the Wildlife Conservation Society failed Happy, but they can still choose to do the right thing for the one remaining elephant at the Bronx Zoo, Patty. 20 years ago, the Wildlife Conservation Society pledged to permanently close its elephant exhibit at the Bronx Zoo should only a single elephant remain. That day has come. They should honor this commitment and arrange for Patty's release to an accredited elephant sanctuary. Additionally, the New York City Council should pass Intro 590, an elephant captivity ban introduced by Council Member Shahana Hanif, so no elephant suffers in New York City ever again. As New York Court of Appeals Chief Judge Rowan Wilson wrote in his dissent in Happy's case, "We should recognize Happy's right to petition

0: passion for her liberty, not just because she is a wild animal who is not meant to be caged and displayed, but because the rights we confer on others define who we are as a society. About the Non-Human Rights Project. The Non-Human Rights Project is the only organization in the United States founded to secure fundamental legal rights for animals, bringing groundbreaking litigation that seeks to ensure that the law effectively protects them from harm. And Animal Defenders International wrote, "No happy ending for Bronx Zoo elephant. Half a century of unhappiness. We are saddened to learn of the death of Happy, a 55-year-old Asian elephant who spent almost her entire life in captivity at the Bronx Zoo. She was torn from her home at only a year old and never again knew the freedom that wild elephants experience. She endured 50 years of the suffering and distress that captivity inflicts on intelligent beings. Despite immense public outcry and a court case filed on her behalf arguing for her rights of personhood and liberty, she remained at the zoo until her dying day. She leaves behind Patty, a 57-year-old Asian elephant. Don't let Patty be yet another tragic failure to do right by elephants after years of suffering. The Bronx Zoo has disregarded the many voices advocating for these elephants and what is in their physical and psychological best interests for far too long. It might be too late for Happy, but Patty can still be given autonomy, space, and peace by being sent to a sanctuary. If you would like to take action for Patty, there is a phone number here that goes to the Bronx Zoo, 718-220-5100. One more time, that's 718-220-5100 to take action for Patty. And a few days ago, on June 8th, it was International Day of Action for Elephants in Zoos. Elephants should not be kept in zoos because captive environments inherently cannot meet their complex physical and psychological needs. Confinement leads to shortened lifespans, deadly chronic health issues, and psychological distress, making a life in captivity incompatible with their wild nature. In the wild, elephants walk up to 30 to 40 miles a day. Zoo enclosures, even at accredited facilities, are drastically smaller, which frequently leads to obesity, crippling arthritis, and fatal foot diseases. Elephants are highly social, matriarchal animals who live in extended family herds. Captivity disrupts these natural bonds, resulting in severe emotional distress. Lack of stimulation and space leads to zoocosis, characterized by neurotic, repetitive behaviors like pacing, head bobbing, and swaying. Zoos are not legitimate conservation programs that return animals to the wild or protect their habitats. Critics argue that captive breeding exists largely to sustain exhibit populations rather than preserve wild habitats. Many animal welfare organizations, such as Born Free, advocate for phasing out elephant exhibits in traditional zoos in favor of transferring them to massive natural habitat sanctuaries. So let's continue to talk about this idea of animals who are used for human entertainment. It's important to know that zookeepers as well as circus workers give animals antidepressants, tranquilizers, or antipsychotic drugs to try to conceal the animal's distress. Zoos would have you believe that they are all that stand between many of the species they house and extinction. But animals are almost never released from zoos, and those who are rarely fare well, since being reared in captivity leaves them ill-prepared to cope with life in the wild. Zoos dispose of surplus animals either by killing them or selling them to unethical exotic animal dealers. Zoos are hardly educational. The caged, lonely animals they house are so far removed from their natural context that they have little opportunity to follow their instincts. The only thing to be learned at these sad facilities is how animals who want to be free act when they are confined. At the end of the day, zoos are businesses geared towards entertainment, not educational establishments. All they teach people is that it is acceptable to interfere with animals and keep them locked up in captivity. All of this talk about Happy the elephant got me thinking about an elephant from longer ago, a 19th century African elephant who was very famous in our country, named Jumbo. The name Jumbo is derived from a Swahili word meaning hello or chief. The elephant's name spawned the common word Jumbo, meaning large in size. Examples of his lexical impact are phrases like jumbo jet, jumbo shrimp, jumbo eggs, and jumbotron. Jumbo was born in 1860 in Sudan, and after his mother was killed by poachers, the infant Jumbo was captured by Sudanese elephant poacher Tahir Sharif and German big game poacher Johann Schmidt. The calf was sold to Lorenzo Casanova, an Italian animal dealer and explorer, who in turn sold Jumbo to Gottlieb Kreutzberg's Menagerie Kreutzberg in Germany. Soon after, the elephant was imported to France and kept in the Paris Zoo Jardin des Plantes. In 1865, he was transferred to the London Zoo. In the following years, Jumbo became a crowd favorite due to his size and would give rides to children on his back, including those of Queen Victoria. While in London, Jumbo broke both tusks, and when they regrew, he ground them down against the stonework of his enclosure. In 1882, Abraham Bartlett, superintendent of the London Zoo, sparked national controversy with his decision to sell Jumbo to the American entertainer Phineas T. Barnum of the Barnum and Bailey Circus for £2,000 or $10,000. This decision came as a result of concerns surrounding Jumbo's growing aggression and potential to cause a public disaster. The sale of Jumbo, however, sent the citizens of London into a panic because they viewed the transaction as an enormous loss for the British Empire. 100,000 school children wrote to Queen Victoria begging her not to sell the elephant. Matthew Scott, Jumbo's keeper in London and whose 1885 autobiography details his life with Jumbo, elected to go with him to the United States. In New York, Barnum exhibited Jumbo at Madison Square Garden, earning enough in 3 weeks from the enormous crowds to recoup the money he spent to buy the animal. In the 31-week season, the circus earned $1.75 million, largely due to its star attraction, Jumbo. Jumbo died at a railway yard in St. Thomas, Ontario, Canada on September 15, 1885. In those days, the circus crisscrossed North America by train. St. Thomas was considered to be an ideal location for a circus because many rail lines converged there. Jumbo and the other animals had finished their performances that night, and as they were being led to their boxcar, a train came down the track. Jumbo was hit and mortally wounded, dying within minutes. Barnum told the story that Tom Thumb, a young circus elephant, was walking on the railroad tracks, and Jumbo was attempting to lead him to safety. Barnum claimed that the locomotive was going to hit and kill Tom Thumb, but Jumbo stepped in, saving Tom Thumb, being hit and killed himself in the process, and other witnesses supported Barnum's account. According to newspapers, the freight train hit Jumbo directly, killing him, while Tom Thumb suffered a broken leg. Even after death, Jumbo was not left alone. Ever the showman, Barnum had portions of his body separated to display in multiple sites, attracting curious spectators. After touring with Barnum Circus, the skeleton was donated to the American Museum of Natural History in New York City, where it remains. The elephant's heart was sold to Bert Green Wilder of Cornell University and had been lost by the 1940s. Jumbo's hide was stuffed, and the mounted specimen traveled with Barnum Circus for 2 years. Barnum eventually donated the stuffed Jumbo to Tufts University, where it was displayed at P.T. Barnum Hall there for many years. Jumbo's taxidermy tail resides in the holdings of the Tufts Archival Research Center. The elephant is the official Tufts University athletic mascot. Jumbo was an innocent whose entire life was commodified into a series of exploitations. Today, we remember and honor Jumbo and Happy and all of their brothers and sisters in captivity. There's a poem by Rudyard Kipling called The Elephant that seems fitting at this point. The elephant. I will remember what I was. I am sick of rope and chain. I will remember my old strength and all my forest affairs. I will not sell my back to man for a bundle of sugar cane. I will go out to my own kind and the wood folk in their lairs. I will go out until the day, until the morning break, out to the wind's untainted kiss, the water's clean caress. I will forget my ankle ring and snap my picket stake. I will revisit my lost loves and playmates masterless. Tumai of the Elephants. The Elephant by Rudyard Kipling. This is a reminder that all animals are endowed by their creator with certain unalienable rights, that among these are life, liberty, and the pursuit of happiness. Here's a piece written by PETA entitled Animals Used for Entertainment. Animals aren't actors, spectacles to imprison and gawk at, or circus clowns. Yet thousands of elephants, bears, apes, and others are forced to perform silly, difficult tricks under the threat of physical punishment. Carted across the country in cramped, stuffy semi-truck trailers, kept chained or caged in barren, filthy enclosures, and regularly separated from their families and friends, all for the sake of our entertainment. Many of them are even forced to perform until the day they die. PETA is determined to get animals out of the entertainment business. Our dedicated staff members work full-time exposing and ending animal abuse in the entertainment industry, and their work is paying off. Consider the demise of Ringling Brothers Circus, for example. In addition to ending circus cruelty, these staff members work with officials to overhaul horse racing rules nationwide, spearhead hard-hitting undercover investigations, and public campaigns that are crucial in turning public opinion against animal exploiting attractions, persuade travel companies to stop selling tickets to SeaWorld and other cruel operations, persuade companies like Coca-Cola to stop sponsoring abusive forms of entertainment, such as the deadly Iditarod. Persuade entertainment executives not to use animals in movies or TV, and to use motion capture technology instead. Chip away at abusive animal exhibitors like the Mobile Zoo, and facilitate the transfer of neglected animals from roadside zoos, traveling menageries, and other seedy facilities to reputable sanctuaries. Circus acts featuring only willing human performers, TV shows and films using CGI animals and interactive virtual reality aquariums are captivating audiences. Meanwhile, archaic, cruel animal acts are on the decline. Thanks in part to PETA's work, public opposition to horse racing cruelty, marine parks, dog sledding, elephant rides, cockfighting, petting zoos, horse-drawn carriage rides, bullfighting, sport fishing, trophy hunting, rodeos, traveling animal acts, roadside zoos, and safari parks has never been stronger. Animal-free forms of entertainment teach audience members about conservation, something places that imprison and enslave animals, such as SeaWorld, only pretend to do. What's wrong with circuses? And is SeaWorld really that bad? Animals don't like to be put on shows that are used and abused for the sake of human entertainment to force bears, elephants, tigers, and others in circuses to perform confusing and physically demanding tricks. Trainers use bull hooks, whips, tight collars, muzzles, electric prods, and other painful tools of the trade. Frustrated by years of beatings and confinement, many of them snap. Countless animals, trainers, and members of the public have been injured and even killed. Animals held captive at marine parks or in aquariums don't fare much better. In captivity, orcas and other dolphins swim in endless circles in tanks that to them are the equivalent of bathtubs, and they're denied the opportunity to engage in almost any natural behavior. Instead, some are forced to perform meaningless tricks. Most die far short of their natural life expectancy. The dead bodies of tigers at pseudo-sanctuaries, bears confined to cages and pits, and bulls forced to buck and fight are stacking up too. There's only one acceptable thing to do with animals exploited for entertainment: retire them to reputable sanctuaries or loving homes. PETA has helped facilitate such transfers, as in the case of Nosy the elephant. We campaigned for her freedom from the circus for years, and now she's loving her sanctuary home in Tennessee. Charlie, a thoroughbred horse on the brink of a fatal breakdown, was also rescued by PETA. He now spends his days grazing on grass in a large pasture with his guardian, a longtime PETA supporter and friend. And then there was Tregembo Animal Park in North Carolina, which two local animal advocates represented by PETA's lawyers successfully sued, allowing us to transfer bears Ben and Bogey to a sprawling Colorado sanctuary. Between 2013 and 2018, PETA saved more than 70 bears from cramped pens and concrete hells, helping to transfer them to true sanctuaries where they can finally play, climb, have friends, and raise their families. Some of our rescues have even helped shut down roadside zoos. How you can help animals forced to perform or fight. These life-changing victories wouldn't be possible without the help of our members and supporters. Each of us can help prevent suffering and deaths by refusing to buy a ticket to watch broken animals languish in captivity or perform stupid tricks. Demanding that government agencies like the U.S. Department of Agriculture do their jobs, and urging companies to not do business with animal exploiting operations. With the help of our members and supporters, PETA works globally to expose and end the use of animals in entertainment. Some of our efforts include the following: conducting groundbreaking undercover investigations and colorful advocacy campaigns to inform the public. Persuading government agencies to hold circuses, roadside zoos, marine parks, and other operations accountable when they apparently violate the law. Encouraging companies to refuse to promote or sponsor elephant rides, tiger encounters, swim with dolphins excursions, the Iditarod, or other animal attractions. Advocating for pro-animal legislation. Organizing spirited protests outside businesses and company headquarters to help prevent new animal exploiting attractions from opening. Calling on roadside zoos and traveling menageries to do the right thing by retiring animals to reputable sanctuaries. Persuading county and state fairs to exclude animals from their attractions. This multifaceted approach yields scores of victories for animals imprisoned and used by the entertainment industry around the world. Who are elephants? Let's learn a little bit about who elephants are. There are three species of elephants: African savanna, African forest, and the Asian elephant. The ears of African elephants are much larger than their Asian cousins. There's also a trunk difference. African elephants have two so-called fingers at the tip of their trunks, whereas Asian elephants have one. The African savanna elephant is the world's largest land animal, with bull elephants standing up to 3 meters high and weighing up to 6,000 kilograms. Males only reach their full size at 35 to 40 years old. That's well over half their lifespan as wild elephants, because wild elephants can live for up to 60 to 70 years. Elephants have around 150,000 muscle units in their trunks. Their trunks are perhaps the most sensitive organ found in any mammal. They use their trunks to suck up water to drink. The trunk can contain up to 8 liters of water. They also use their trunks as a snorkel when swimming. Elephant tusks are actually enlarged incisor teeth, which first appear when elephants are around 2 years old. Tusks continue growing throughout their lives. Tusks are used to pry bark off trees or dig up roots, or as a defense when fighting. An elephant's skin is 2.5 centimeters thick. The folds and wrinkles in their skin can retain up to 10 times more water than flat skin does, which helps to keep them cool. They protect themselves from sunburn by taking regular dust and mud baths. Elephants are herbivorous and eat grasses, leaves, shrubs, fruits, and roots. When it's particularly dry, elephants will eat more woody parts of trees and shrubs like twigs, branches, and barks. Elephants communicate in a variety of ways, including sounds like trumpet calls, some of which are too low for people to hear, body language and touch, and scent. The Guardian published the article titled, "Elephants Call Each Other by Name," study finds. Researchers used an artificial intelligence algorithm to analyze calls by 2 herds of African savanna elephants in Kenya. Elephants call out to each other using individual names that they invent for their fellow pachyderms. The research not only shows that elephants use specific vocalizations for each individual, but that they recognize and react to a call addressed to them while ignoring those addressed to others. Remarkably, elephants generate and respond to mini earthquakes to transfer information between each other using vocalizations known as rumbles that concurrently generate an acoustic vibration, which they detect through their bones. The elephant's temporal lobe, the area of the brain associated with memory, is larger and denser than that of humans. Elephants really never forget. Elephants also bury their dead and pay tribute to the bodies and to the bones. Scientists have observed that elephants feel empathy. They toss dust upon the wounds of fellow elephants. They help others climb out of mud and holes. They even have been seen plucking tranquilizing darts from one another with their trunks. Researchers have observed elephants trying to help dying friends, lifting them with tusks and trunks, crying out in distress. Around 90% of African elephants have been wiped out in the past century, largely due to the ivory trade. It is estimated that every day, 100 African elephants are killed by poachers. Asian elephants are also under threat, having declined by at least 50% in the last 3 generations. Elephants are running out of space and time. We have to work together to prevent senseless poaching and the trafficking of ivory, and establish protected natural sanctuaries in which elephants and other wildlife can thrive before it's too late and they're gone. And here is a retelling of a fun Indian parable. Here it's retold by John Godfrey Sachs. It's titled, "The Blind Men and the Elephant." It was 6 men of Indostan to learning much inclined, who went to see the elephant, though all of them were blind, that each by observation might satisfy his mind. The first approached the elephant and happening to fall against his broad and sturdy side, at once began to bawl, "God bless me, but the elephant is very like a wall." The second, feeling the tusk, cried, "Oh, What have we here so very round and smooth and sharp? To me 'tis very clear. This wonder of an elephant is very like a spear. The third approached the animal, and happening to take the squirming trunk within his hands, thus boldly he up and spake. I see, quoth he, the elephant is very like a snake. The fourth reached out an eager hand and fell about the knee. What most the wondrous beast is like is very plain, quoth he. 'Tis clear enough, the elephant is very like a tree. The fifth, who chanced to touch the ear, said, even the blindest man can tell what this resembles most. Deny the fact who can. This marvel of an elephant is very like a fan. The sixth no sooner had begun about the beast to grope than seizing on the swinging tail that fell within his scope. I see, quoth he, the elephant is very like a rope. And so these men of Indistan disputed loud and long, each in his own opinion exceeding stiff and strong. Though each was partly in the right, they all were in the wrong. The Blind Men and the Elephant by John Godfrey Sachs. This is a reminder that the elephant still has much to teach us. And now for something completely different, let's finish out today's show by starting a short little book. This book is titled, Don't Drink Your Milk, Frightening Medical Facts About the World's Most Overrated Nutrient. This book was written by Frank A. Oski, MD. The back of the book says, caution, milk can be harmful to your health. If you drink milk, you must read this. The late Frank Oski, MD, was director of pediatrics, Johns Hopkins University School of Medicine, and physician-in-chief, Johns Hopkins Children's Center. The first chapter is titled, Milk is Natural. When my youngest daughter was in the second grade, she came home one afternoon perplexed and teary-eyed. She had failed to get a perfect grade on her daily reading quiz. We reviewed the questions together. The quiz contained three questions designed to test reading comprehension and requiring simple yes and no answers. Here were the test questions. Do you think a rabbit could make a mitten? Can a fish hop like a rabbit? Should all boys and girls have milk? To all three, she had answered no. The teacher had found her answer to the one about milk unacceptable and graded it as incorrect. Yet my daughter had been taught at home that people don't need cow's milk, and in fact, it is actually harmful to many people's health. This information came as a surprise to her teacher, who I suspect still believes I'm living on the lunatic fringe of society. Being against cow's milk is equated with being un-American. It is easy to understand this view, which is inspired mainly by the advertising practices and political pressure of the American dairy industry. For many of us, our earliest memories of childhood include our mother's plea, hurry up and finish your milk. We have all been exposed to subtle endorsements of cow's milk, like that reading test given to my daughter and her fellow second graders, and we can all recite the industry's familiar slogans and jingles. Got milk? Milk is a natural. Milk is the perfect food. Everybody needs milk. And you've probably seen the bumper sticker, milk drinkers make better lovers. This advertising has been remarkably successful. $1 of every 7 spent for food in the United States goes for the purchase of milk and milk products. Each person in this country consumes on average 375 pounds of dairy products each year. These items make up the second largest food expense, ranking behind only the combined expenses for meat, fish, poultry, and eggs. 18 million cows in the United States tell us by their rotund reality, the dairy industry is big business. This agglomerate this agglomerate carries solid political punch. From it, one of every seven members of Congress receives support for re-election. Milk producers' cooperatives exert legislative pressures to artificially maintain high prices for milk. They benefit from many state and federal laws and tax their farmer members as much as 5 cents per 100 pounds of milk produced to continue all forms of milk promotion. Thomas V. Angett, former chair of the National Dairy Council, took pride in telling members, milk sales stayed up during the recent recession, even in areas of high unemployment, such as Detroit, thanks to the effective milk promotion efforts of the industry. But at last, a growing number of physicians, private citizens, and even the Federal Trade Commission are beginning to re-examine these long-standing and deeply ingrained beliefs in the virtue of cow's milk. Even Richard Nixon and John Connolly came to realize that cow's milk may not be good for you. The fact is that drinking cow's milk has been linked to iron deficiency anemia in infants and children. It has been named as the cause of cramps and diarrhea in much of the world's population, and the cause of multiple forms of allergy as well. And the possibility has been raised that it may play a central role in the origins of atherosclerosis and heart attacks. Among physicians, so much concern has been voiced about the potential hazards of cow's milk that the Committee on Nutrition of the prestigious American Academy of Pediatrics, the institutional voice of practicing pediatricians, released a report titled, Should Milk Drinking by Children Be Discouraged? Although the Academy's answer to this question has, as of this writing, been a qualified maybe, the fact that the question was raised at all is testimony to the growing concern about this product, which for so long was viewed as sacred as the proverbial goodness of mother and apple pie. Most lay people are not aware that the milk of mammalian species varies considerably in its composition. For example, the milk of goats, elephants, cows, camels, yaks, wolves, and walruses show marked differences, one from the other, in their content of fats, proteins, sugar, and minerals. Each was designed to provide optimum nutrition to the young of the respective species. Each is different from human milk. In general, most animals are exclusively breastfed until they have tripled their birth weight, which in human infants occurs around the age of 1 year. In no mammalian species, except for the human and the domestic cat, is milk consumption continued after the weaning period. Calves thrive on cow's milk. Cow's milk is for calves. In many other parts of the world, most particularly in East Asia, Africa, and South America, people regard cow's milk as unfit for consumption by adult human beings. If we are to judge by general mammalian standards, their tastes are not peculiar. Americans and Europeans' tastes are. Despite our notions, it is not the Chinese and Africans who differ most markedly from the norms of nature. Cow's milk, like all milks, contains three basic ingredients: sugar, fat, and protein. These three substances are suspended in water that also contains a variety of minerals and vitamins. Each of the three basic ingredients of cow's milk has now come under scrutiny as a cause of problems in human nutrition. In April 1974, the Federal Trade Commission issued a proposed complaint against the California Milk Producers Advisory Board and their advertising agency. In this complaint, they cited the slogan, "Everybody needs milk," as representing false, misleading, and deceptive advertising. The Federal Trade Commission judged that enthusiastic testimonials by celebrities, such as Olympic swimmer Mark Spitz, baseball pitcher Vida Blue, dancer Ray Bolger, columnist Abigail Van Buren, and singer Florence Henderson, conveyed an inaccurate picture of the value of milk as a food. Quickly, the dairymen changed their approach and came up with a new slogan, "Milk has something for everybody." This is certainly technically correct. The question you must ask yourself before you drink that next glass of milk, however, is, do you really want that something? The second chapter, which we will just be able to start today, is titled Paying Premium for a Quart of Intestinal Gas. Mrs. Edwards was 40 years old when her only son was sent to Vietnam. Mrs. Edwards was a widow. Her husband, a police officer, had been killed in a gun battle with a gang of thieves. She worried that her son, age 19, might also die from gunfire. As the intensity of the war in Vietnam increased and her son's letters became more infrequent, she began to experience vague and recurrent pains in her upper abdomen. After a while, the pains awakened her at night. Sharpening, the pains were associated with tenderness to the touch in an area midway between her breastbone and her navel. Finally, this heartburn forced her to see her family physician. The doctor, after listening to Mrs. Edwards' story, suspected that she had developed an ulcer and sent her to a local hospital for some x-rays of her stomach and upper gastrointestinal tract. The studies revealed that Mrs. Edwards did in fact have a duodenal ulcer. The doctor prescribed some medication and also instructed Mrs. Edwards to drink large quantities of milk. She was to drink a glass between breakfast and lunch, a glass with lunch, a glass in the mid-afternoon, another with dinner, and a final glass at bedtime. She followed this schedule carefully, and within a matter of several weeks, her stomach pains vanished. But now Mrs. Edwards was experiencing another form of discomfort. Constantly bloated, she had intermittent cramps in her lower abdomen, past watery stools, and was continually embarrassed by the expulsion of large volumes of gas by rectum. Mrs. Edwards returned to her doctor. He repeated the x-ray studies of her stomach and upper gastrointestinal tract. Her ulcer had been cured. The doctor told Mrs. Edwards that her present complaints were a sign of an irritable colon brought on by continued concern about her son, and that if they persisted, she would have to see a psychiatrist. He urged her to continue taking her medication and following her diet to prevent a recurrence of the ulcer. By chance, Mrs. Edwards discussed her problem with a friend who had experienced the same problems of lower abdominal cramps, bloating, and gas. Her friend's doctor had explained that she had lactose intolerance and that the symptoms were caused by the drinking of milk. When Mrs. Edwards heard this, she decided that rather than go to a psychiatrist, she would stop drinking milk. It worked. Overnight, her symptoms disappeared. I think we'll go ahead and stop there for today, but we're going to continue on with Don't Drink Your Milk next time. We hope you enjoyed today's installment of Animalia Hour with me, Sarah Hale. We'll be back next week with more news and stories. Wishing you a gorgeous day. Bye.
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Thanks for tuning in. 95.9 KGBM. Hope you're enjoying your lovely Sunday. Yeah. So we started that off with Roadblock, OBF, Iration Steppas, followed by Stan High Patrol with Entertaina. And in the background, we've got some Boombox with Tonight. Thanks for tuning in. 95.9 KGVM, Bozeman. Sleestack Show on Sundays, 5 to 7 p.m. So yeah, thanks for tuning in. I hope you're enjoying this lovely Sunday fun day. It's very nice, very warm. It's, yeah. Thanks, everybody.

All right. So we started it off with Empress Sativa with Boom Shakalak. After that was OBF with Love Sound System and Irishan Stepaz. Followed by Real Lifestyle, Sima, and Nina Girasoy. I don't know. I don't speak French that well. But after that was Reading Dub, Believe in Yourself. Followed by Ryder Shafiq, Born as a Winner. And in the back, we've got some Bob Marley with Mixed Up. So thanks for tuning in, 95.9, KGVM, Bozeman, and streaming online at kgvm.org. Hope everyone's enjoying their Sunday fun day. Thanks for tuning in again. And I hope you're enjoying it. It's pretty warm today. Hope everybody gotten some water or shade, chilling out, enjoying it.

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They are located at 25 North Wilson in Bozeman and can be reached by phone at 406-404-1224.

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The following shows are coming up at Pine Creek: the Mountain Grass Unit on Wednesday, June 24th, Johnny Dango on Thursday, the 25th, Two Nights of Mole, Friday and Saturday, the 26th and 27th of June, Terrapin Flyer on Sunday, June 28th, The Wallflowers with Early James on Wednesday, July 1st, Cruz Contreras and the Black Lilies with the Two Tracks on Thursday, the 2nd, The Fossils on Friday, July 3rd, Independence Day Special with the Red Elvises, along with Emma and the Ledge on July 4th, Bronwyn Keith Hines with the Pickpockets on Sunday, July 5th, and many more. You can find more information, schedules, and tickets at pinecreeklodgemontana.com. They hope to see you soon for some music between the pines.